single.

I know you're good anyway, and I can hardly wait. Evidently, there's a difficulty. I know you're good anyway, and I can hardly wait.

You're listening to 88.1 FM WMBR in Cambridge. My name is Heather D. This is Backpacks and Magazines. And let's see, we started that set off with the band Silent Scream and their track Do It Right. We also had I Love You, But I've Chosen Darkness in there with Come Undone. Failure after that with the track A Way Down. Jealousy by the band Frank Just Frank. Also in there, The Psychedelic Furs with the track Fall. We also had Plastic Noir after that with Rose of Flesh and Blood. And then ending that set was, of course, one of my favorites, Wang Chung, and the track Wait. Coming up next, I've got some music from The Sound and about another 30 minutes to go here on Backpacks, so stay tuned.

You're listening to 88.1 FM WMBR in Cambridge. My name is Heather D. That just about does it for the show. We started that set off with The Sound and their track Sense of Purpose. We also had Catherine Wheel in there with I Want to Touch You. Let's see, after that we also had Bowery Electric with Freedom Fighter. Tamarin in there with While You're Sleeping, I'm Drowning. Sorry, Dreaming. Soft Kill after that with Trying Not to Die. We also had Gold Class ending that set with The Soft Delay. I've got one more coming at you from Nine Inch Nails. Otherwise, I will see you guys next week. Have a wonderful Saturday night, great weekend, and stay tuned to WMBR in Cambridge.

That was 我是一只鱼, covered by Sunset Roller Coaster. This one is in traditional Chinese. The title's in traditional Chinese, which is interesting because, I don't know. But anyways, on brand with today's, I guess, theme, the story we'll be listening to today is called The Fisherman and His Wife. Maybe you've heard of this story, maybe you haven't, but please enjoy. So, there was once a fisherman who lived with his wife in a pigsty close by the seaside. The fisherman used to go all day long a-fishing, and one day, as he sat on the shore with his rod, looking at the sparkling waves and watching his line, all of a sudden his foot was dragged away deep into the water, and in drawing it up, he pulled out a great fish. But the fish said, "Pray, let me live. I am not a real fish. I am an enchanted prince. Put me in the water again and let me go." "Oh ho," said the man, "you need not make so many words about the matter. I will have nothing to do with a fish that can talk. So, swim away, good sir, as soon as you please." Then he put him back into the water, and the fish darted straight down to the bottom and left a long streak of blood behind him on the wave. When the fisherman went home to his wife in the pigsty, he told her how he had caught a great fish, and how I had told him it was an enchanted prince, and how on hearing it speak, he had let it go again. "Did you not ask for anything?" said the wife. "We live very wretchedly here in this nasty, dirty pigsty. Do go back and tell the fish we want a snug little cottage." The fisherman did not much like the business. However, he went to the seashore, and when he came back there, the water looked all yellow and green. As he stood at the water's edge and said, "Oh, man of the sea, hearken to me. My wife Ilsabil will have her own will, and hath sent me to beg a boon of thee." Then the fish came swimming to him and said, "Well, what is her will? What does your wife want?" "Ah," said the fisherman, "she says that when I had caught you, I ought to have asked you for something before I let you go. She does not like living any longer in the pigsty and wants a snug little cottage." "Go home then," said the fish. "She is in the cottage already." So the man went home and saw his wife standing at the door of a nice trim little cottage. "Come in, come in," she said. "Is this not much better than the filthy pigsty we had?" And there was a parlor and a bedchamber and a kitchen. And behind the cottage, there was a little garden planted with all sorts of flowers and fruits, and there was a courtyard behind, full of ducks and chickens. "Ah," said the fisherman, "how happily we shall live now." "We will try to do so at least," said his wife. Everything went right for a week or two, and then Dame Isabel said, "Husband, there is not enough room for us in this cottage. The courtyard and the garden are a great deal too small. I should like to have a large stone castle to live in. Go to the fish again and tell him to give us a castle." "Wife," said the fisherman, "I don't like to go to him again, for perhaps he will be angry. We ought to be easy with this pretty cottage to live in." "Nonsense," said the wife. "He will do it very willingly, I know. Go along and try." The fisherman went, but his heart was very heavy, and when he came to the sea, it looked blue and gloomy, though it was very calm. He went close to the edge of the waves and said, "O man of the sea, hearken to me. My wife Isabel will have her own will, and hath me sent me to beg a boon of thee." "Well, what does she want now?" said the fish. "Ah," said the man dolefully, "my wife wants to live in a stone castle." "Go home then," said the fish. "She is standing at the gate of it already." So away went the fisherman and found his wife standing before the gate of a great castle. "See," she said, "is this not grand?" With that, they went into the castle together and found a great many servants there, and all the rooms all richly furnished and full of golden chairs and tables. Behind the castle, there was a garden, and around it was a park, half a mile long, full of sheep and goats and hares and deer. And in the courtyard, there were stables and cowhouses. "Well," said the fisherman, "now we will live cheerful and happy in this beautiful castle for the rest of our lives." "Perhaps we may," said the wife, "but let us sleep on it before we make up our minds to that."
So they went to bed. The next morning, when Dame Isabella woke, it was broad daylight, and she jogged the fisherman with her elbow and said, "Get up, husband, and bestir yourself, for we must be king of the land." "Wife, wife," said the man, "why should we wish to be king? I will not be king." "Then I will," she said. "But wife," said the fisherman, "how can you be king? The fisherman cannot make you a king." "Husband," she said, "say no more about it, but go and try. I will be king." So the man went away quite sorrowful to think that his wife should want to be king. This time the sea looked a dark gray color and was overspread with curling waves and ridges of foam as he cried out, "Oh, man of the sea, hearken to me. My wife Isabel will have her own will and hath me sent me to beg a boon of thee." "Well, what would she have now?" said the fish. "Alas," said the poor man, "my wife wants to be king." "Go home," said the fish. "She is king already." Then the fisherman went home, and as he came close to the palace, he saw a troop of soldiers and heard the sound of drums and trumpets. And when he went in, he saw his wife sitting on a throne of gold and diamonds, with a golden crown upon her head, and on each side of her stood six fair maidens, each a head taller than the other. "Well, wife," said the fisherman, "are you king?" "Yes," she said, "I am king." And when he had looked at her for a long time, he said, "Ah, wife, what a fine thing it is to be king! Now we shall never have anything more to wish for as long as we live." "I don't know how that may be," she said. "Never is a long time. I am king, it is true, but I begin to be tired of that, and I think I should like to be emperor." "Alas, wife, why should you wish to be emperor?" said the fisherman. "Husband," she said, "go to the fish. I say I will be emperor." "Ah, wife," replied the fisherman, "the fish cannot make an emperor, I am sure, and I should not like to ask him for such a thing." "I am king," said Isabel, "and you are my slave, so go at once." So the fisherman was forced to go, and he muttered as he went along, "This will come to no good. It is too much to ask. The fish will be tired at last, and then we shall be sorry for what we have done." He soon came to the seashore, and the water was quite black and muddy, and a mighty whirlwind blew over the waves and rolled them about, but went, he did, as near as he could to the water's brink, and said, "Oh, man of the sea, hearken to me. My wife Isabel will have her own will, and hath sent me to beg a boon of thee." "What would she have now?" said the fish. "Ah," said the fisherman, "she wants to be emperor." "Go home," said the fish. "She is emperor already." So he went home again, and as he came near, he saw his wife Isabel sitting on a very lofty throne made of solid gold, with a great crown on her head, full 2 yards high. And on each side of her stood her guards and attendants in a row, each one smaller than the other, from the tallest giant down to the littlest dwarf, no bigger than my finger. And before her stood princes and dukes and earls, and the fisherman went up to her and said, "Wife, are you emperor?" "Yes," she said, "I am emperor." "Ah," said the man as he gazed upon her, "what a fine thing it is to be emperor." "Husband," she said, "why should we stop at being emperor? I will be pope next." "Oh, wife, wife," said he, "how can you be pope? There is but one pope at a time in Christendom." "Husband," she said, "I will be pope this day, this very day, in fact." "But," replied the husband, "the fish cannot make you pope." "What nonsense," said she. "I will be pope this very day. If he can make an emperor, he can make a pope. Go and try him." So the fisherman went. But when he came to the shore, the wind was raging, and the sea tossed up and down in boiling waves, and ships were in trouble, and rolled fearfully among the tops of the billows. In the middle of the heavens, there was a little piece of blue sky, but towards the south was all red, as if a dreadful storm was rising. At this sight, the fisherman was dreadfully frightened, and he trembled so that his knees knocked together, but still he went down to the shore and said,
Oh, man of the sea, hearken to me. My wife Isabel will have her own will and hath sent me to beg a boon of thee. What does she want now? Said the fish. Ah, said the fisherman, my wife wants to be pope. Go home, said the fish. She is pope already. Then the fisherman went home and found Isabel sitting on a throne that was 2 miles high. And she had a great, not one, not two, but 3 crowns on her head, and all around her stood all the pomp and circumstance and power of the church. And on each side of her, there were 2 rows of burning lights of all sizes, the greatest as large as the highest and biggest tower in the world, and the least no larger than a small rushlight. Wife, said the fisherman, as he looked at all this greatness, are you pope? Yes, she said, I am pope. Well, wife, replied he, it is a grand thing to be pope, and now you must be easy, for you can be nothing greater. I will think about that, said the wife. Then they went to bed, but Dame Isabel could not sleep all night for thinking what she should be next. At last, as she was dropping asleep, morning broke and the sun rose. Ha, thought she, as she woke up and looked at it through the window. After all, I cannot prevent the sun rising. At this thought, she was very angry and wakened her husband and said, husband, go to the fish and tell him I must be the lord of the sun and moon. The fisherman was half asleep, but the thought frightened him so much that he started and fell out of bed. Alas, wife, said he, can you not be easy with being pope? No, said she, I am very uneasy as long as the sun and moon rise without my leave. Go to the fish at once. And the man went, shivering with fear, and as he was going down to the shore, a dreadful storm arose, so that the trees and the very rocks themselves shook, and all the heavens became black with stormy clouds, and the lightnings played and the thunders rolled, and you might have seen in the great sea great black waves swelling up like mountains with crowns of white foam decorating their heads. And the fisherman crept toward the sea and cried out as well as he could, oh, man of the sea, hearken to me. My wife Isabel will have her own will and hath sent me to beg a boon of thee. What does she want now? Said the fish. Ah, said he, she wants to be lord of the sun and moon. Go home, said the fish, to your pigsty again. And there they live to this very day. That's this tale. I guess the general moral is about greed. But the thing is, the minute they started mentioning the moon, all I can remember is how the other day I watched Despicable Me for the first time. And I guess the crux of the plot is that there's the main antagonist is trying to steal the moon, and they managed to, like, shrink it down. But I guess my question is, like, how did that affect the Earth? Because, like, the moon is, like, responsible for, like, all the waves and, like, the ocean and stuff, and that covers around 70% of the Earth. So there has to have been, like, at least one city that went, like, completely underwater when they shrunk down the moon. But anyways, that is food for thought as you listen to the next song coming up, Sunfish. Please enjoy.

So we just listened to Clownfish Party, and honestly, I guess my view on the fact is, like, if all parties are that chill, I would love to go to them. It's, you know, nice and underwater, very chill, maybe with tea and biscuits and, like, lots of blankets and pillows. But you know what is another type of party, but most commonly used? I guess the term would more commonly be used, like, 100, 200 years ago? A ball. So, next up, we have at the Codfish Ball.

This is WMBR in Cambridge at 88.1 FM. We just listened to M Square, and I hope you all stay warm in this quite frigid weather.

WMBR Cambridge, welcome to Whatever Forever, the show where I play whatever I want. I'm your host, Lena, and I have the stupendous luck of having both of my final exams on the first day of finals week. So I'm not going to do my usual song introductions tonight because I have to frantically cram for those. So if you want to know what's playing, you can find tonight's playlist at trackblaster.com. That being said, please enjoy an uninterrupted hour of songs and artists that make me feel like it's the fall.

You're listening to Music for Eels on WMBR in Cambridge. And welcome to Music for Eels' last live show. I've mentioned, I think, that I am not renewing Music for Eels. I am staying for another semester because I got to finish school. But I figured

shows to go after this, so I will be doing them just pre-recorded. I thought that was kind of unfortunate, but then I was thinking about it, and Music for Eels started pre-recorded. Like, for, like, a whole season almost, I think, me and James were pre-recorded. So, kind of back to our roots in a way. But honestly, I wasn't too pumped about going home early because my friends are staying and whatever, but, like, this semester has been so stressful. I'm also like, I get to go home and pet my cat and eat my mom's food and pet my cat. So yeah, looking forward to that. This week's show is me on Wait Your Music looking at any album that has the slacker rock tag on it. Not that I even really know what slacker rock is, other than that's what people say Pavement is. And Pavement is good. And I was like, I don't think I've played the Slanted Enchanted song that I'm going to play later, but I kind of feel like I remember playing it, so maybe I just didn't track blast it. Anyways, the first song will be Sparkle Horse with Someday I Will Treat You Good.

You just heard Summer Babe Winter Version off of Slanted and Enchanted by Pavement. I think Slanted and Enchanted hit like an anniversary recently, didn't it? I feel like I saw something about that. I follow Pavement on one social media or another. I think they said something about that. It's weird that Trackbuster says I haven't played this before, because this has got to be one of the first Pavement songs I ever heard, probably. The first one's got to be Harness Your Hopes, because that's like inexplicably viral amongst people my age. And even though I don't use TikTok, it's like affecting the Spotify algorithm. But yeah, I remember listening to this like when I started getting into Pavement. Before that was The Wicked Farleys with their song, I don't think I can say this on air. So you should check Trackbuster, track-buster.com. And we started off the show tonight with Someday I Will Treat You Good by Sparkle Horse. That's off of Viva Dixie Submarine Transmission Plot. All 90s and 2000s stuff today again. I feel like that's been the case for ages. Maybe that's the case for music for reals as a whole. I feel like, yeah, that's just my music taste. Next up, anyway, is Pennies to Save by Link off of These Are Not Fall Colors. I've played them a couple times before. They're like post-hardcore emo-y.

Set started with Pennies to Save by Link, followed by Regular Love Triangle by Shinobu. I like their band name, their album name. It's called Worst Word Ho, 2006. They kind of made me think of like the stuff I listened to in middle school. I bet middle school me would have eaten that up, but like in a good way. I wish middle school me had a broad enough music taste to be listening to that at that time. Middle school me listened to like four bands on repeat. And then North of America with their song Route of Sorts off of 1998's These Songs Are Cursed. They're cool, like post-hardcore math rock kind of thing. Kind of fun. Never heard of them, found them on Write Your Music. Gotta check them out. Next up is Acetone, who I've definitely played a bunch of times before, but I was checking them up. I was like, they'd be nice to play this week, and I looked them up, and some label released this live album for them, like, sometime recently. I think in, like, the past month or so. This live show they performed in New York in 1998, and I'm playing this really long, like, combo song, I'm Gone / Miserloo, I think. So, Acetone Live. Sounds pretty good, too.

You just heard A Rose by Quickspace off of The Death is Quickspace. I played this album sometime also during this season. And before that, I'm Gone / Miser Lou by Acetone. That's off a recently released live album. It's called I've Enjoyed As Much of This as I Can Stand. Acetone isn't together anymore, but I think they're with a label to help manage all this, like, so kind of like discovered post their breakup and stuff. I'm not too sure. But yeah. Up next is Helvetia. I always look at this and I just see the font name. All the Money Is Gone off of Helvetia's Junk Shop.

0: You just heard Yell If I Miss Mortis by P.E.E. Kind of unfortunate band name for a band that sounds the way they do. Like, it's not serious enough for them. That's off 1996's The Roaring Mechanism, and before that, All the Money Is Gone by Helvetia. Thanks for tuning in. This has been Music for Eels, and this will be the last live Music for Eels. Got two more pre-recorded shows I think I'm going to do once I'm back home. So thanks for tuning in all this time to Music for Eels. I very much appreciate it. Track lists, as always, will be at track-roster.com, and you can email me at eels@mit.edu. And you can continue to do so. I don't know why you would after the show ends. Stay tuned for Looney Tunes. And we've been listening to Sven LeBake's Inner Space soundtrack. It's the bed music for every show. 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
1: Hello.
0: Oops, didn't have anything planned for after that, but you just heard Moments Like These by Beauty's Confusion.
1: And next up is, oh, awesome. This is like French, I think. It's like Poisy. All right, just check Trackmaster, and this is by Chateau Flight.

0: And that was just Evening Star by Four Vesta. How's everyone doing?
1: Hope this May is finding everyone well. I think the weather is slowly but surely making its way up,
0: It's
1: right?
0: doing some up and downs.
1: Yeah, but I think there's some nice things to look forward to, like school ending.
0: Hooray! Hooray for summer. Oh my gosh, I cannot wait.
1: Yes. And in that spirit, our next song is Tornado to represent our
0: What kind of spirit?
1: the current state of things until the end of finals, by Malori.
0: Something like that.

0: Hope you guys liked that one. That was Sunlight in the Rain by Kelly Ali.
1: I really like that one. That one was such a vibe.
0: Yeah, I think very whimsy, as I labeled our Track Blaster playlist for the day. We're cobbling together some whimsy. And by cobbled together, I think it was definitely a bit of a rush job, but I think we did a pretty good job.
1: Okay, you don't have to say all that. Yeah, I did put some songs in like 5 minutes before the show. But anyways, next up is Melody Guild, Colin I2 by Melody Guild and Suzanne Perry.

0: Alright, we accidentally let the song skip. So this two songs ago you heard Satellite, Andrea Rose, and the last song you just heard was Contact High by Boy with Apple.
1: Sorry guys, I was too busy playing Nikki.
0: Yeah, if you guys aren't familiar, Love Nikki is a beautiful mobile app which is probably targeted towards
1: me, specifically me.
0: Well, I was going to say middle school girls, but I also happen to like this game a lot. Unfortunately.
1: Yes. Judging from her collection, very much so. All right. Next up is No Reality by Mandalay.

0: That was just Baby You're Mine by Carolina Wilgis. I actually heard her live with my friends at like a flea market kind of thing. And her, wow, she sounded so good live. And I was like, I gotta add her on Spotify.
1: Yeah, I think I, hearing that, I quite liked it. I think I'll add it to my playlist.
0: Hooray!
1: Next up, we have Carry On by Oblique Occasions.

0: will likely be our last song. Again, you've been listening to Looney Tunes, and this is WNBR Cambridge. This is also our second to last show of the year.
1: And then after this, we'll have to wait until fall season, where Lucinda will be off in Switzerland.
0: Yep, I'll be studying abroad in Zurich, so you guys will be hearing a lot of Connie's solo shows until I get back in the spring.
1: See you guys next week.
0: Hope you guys enjoy this last song and have a good evening.

0: All right, let's just talk for a bit since we are still 20 seconds short.
1: Let's see. Really, also on my mind right now is the Sudoku from New York Times, which I did not get to finish, but
0: She's not going to finish
1: yeah.
0: it. All that's
1: Oh,
0: on
1: well.
0: my mind is getting an ice cream before I go.
1: All right, good night, team. Thank you for tuning in.
0: Good night.
2: 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I want

are tuned into the Lead the List here on WMBR 88.1 in Cambridge with yours truly, Lead the List. Welcome back. This is show number 286, which we kicked off with a little bit of Benihana and their track titled Walk With Me. You just heard some Sunday Blue. Now we're about to get into some Ebby Soda, some Little Dragon, Loyal Carner, some newness from Arlo Parks. So yeah, so much goodness. Sit back, relax, and I'll check back in with you later.

straight drip. Check.

I don't really do this, move it like a Judas. 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When you ask him all the brothers saying true this, I might just jump on this for free, jumping on them freestyles. I be wild, moving brains, see now. It's so sunset, it's beautiful, it's one guess. One morning, afternoon in that sundress, the summer flies.

Such a lovely cover sample of Now's Bad Blood. That was by Val and Adi Suleman. The track is titled Mahogany. Coming up next, we've got some newness from Mama Boyd and Infinity Song. Here's Oops.

track with a little bit of Jenny Childish Gambino and Kali Uchis titled Damn Right. Coming up is this cover I discovered from Australian artist Boy Soda. It's Panic at the Disco. It's jazzy. It's amazing. Enjoy.

is about all I got for you this week. You just heard some of the latest from Yaya Bae. Was her track titled Blue off of her new album Fidelity. We're going to close the show with some Little Silva and Elmeen. Thank you so much for tuning in. Stay well, stay safe, stay blessed, and I'll catch you back here next episode.

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0: look at your face, look at your tone. 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
1: Ha ha ha, hee hee hee ho ho, it's 8 o'clock, this is WMBR in Cambridge, first on your FM dial. Welcome once again to the Breakfast of Champions.

Yes, we have a theme this morning. That was Laughing by Robert Bobbert and Robert Bobbert and the Bubble Machine. It was Robert Schneider from Apples in Stereo, a little side project he did, kind of a children's album. Laughing from Robert Bobbert and the Bubble Machine followed Laughing from Pear Ubu, going back to 1978, their first full-length album, Modern Dance. Winter Pills was before that, a band from Western Mass. That came out in 2005. They seem to still be around. They played earlier this year a couple times, I think. Their song Laughing from their self-titled album. And started off the morning here on the Breakfast of Champions with REM from their first full-length album, Murmur. Their song Laughing came out in 1983. How you doing? Good morning. This is the Breakfast of Champions on WMBR. My name is John Bernhardt. It is a Friday morning, April 10th, and I am doing this show pre-recorded style. So if you want to reach out, I may or may not be awake, but you can feel free to text me. And if I am awake, I will, or when I wake up, if I'm not already awake, I'll text you as soon as I'll text you back as soon as I can. The number is 617-253-8810. So, you know, pre-recorded, no requests or anything like that. But I do have a great theme. I hope you enjoy it. Up next is, the Angry Samoans. We now do a set of songs of people laughing at something, and we start with the closest target, Angry Samoans, with Laughing at Me.

That is from the band World of Pooh, a short-lived band. I was around in the late 80s, featured Barbara Manning, sang a bunch of the songs on that, played guitar, bass, I guess. Did not sing that one. Obviously, that one was sung by Brendan Kearney, a guy who was in a bunch of other San Francisco, more noisy bands, like Archipelago Brewing Company and stuff. The drummer is Jay Padgett, who was later in... Thinking Fellers. World of Pooh, Laughing at the Ground, from their one and only full-length album, Land of Thirst. Barracudas before that from the UK. The B-side of a great single, The Way We've Changed, was the A-side, which I've played many times over the years. The B-side was Laughing at You from the Barracudas, going back to 1983. Also from the 80s, The Mighty Mofos from Minneapolis did the song Laughing at You. Another Laughing at You, The Pop Rivets, which was Billy Childish's, one of his early projects from the late 70s. Before Laughing at You from the Pop Rivets, we had Laughing at Me by Angry Samoans, from also from the 80s, from 1988. All right, it is, what time is it anyway? Somewhere around 8:28, 8:29, somewhere around there. This is the Breakfast of Champions here at WMBR. My name's John, bringing you a laughing sort of show. We move on now with the Ass Ponies. The band that featured Chuck Cleaver, who currently fronts the band Wussy, has done so for many years. His band before that was the Ass Ponies. They were around mostly in the 90s. And this song is Laughing at the Ghosts.

Marcellus Hall, who is laughing with you, not at you, but with you, from a solo album he put out in 2011, The First Line. Marcellus Hall, I guess most notably, was in Railroad Jerk and some other bands too, but that was the big one. Before Marcellus Hall, we heard Laughing at Road Signs by the band Calliope, who I don't know much about. They showed up on this compilation I picked up like 6 years ago or so, called Southeast of Saturn, that had some other sort of shoegazy and atmospheric sort of bands. I think there's a Windy and Carl track on it. That's probably what caught my attention. Anyway, Calliope are on it too, and they have a song called Laughing at Road Signs, so there you go. It fits the theme. And started that set off with Ass Ponies from their first album, Mr. Superlove, that came out in 1990, the song Laughing at the Ghosts. All right, it is about 42 minutes or so, 43 minutes past 8 o'clock here on the Breakfast Champions. My name's John. Show is pre-recorded, as I mentioned earlier, but if you want to reach out, 617-253-8810, you can text me, and if I'm awake, I will get back to you. Up next is, this is one of the songs that inspired the theme this morning. I was having dinner with my friend Dave, and he loves David Bowie, as, you know, who doesn't? But he was talking about the worst ever David Bowie song, and I hadn't heard it before. And I actually thought, I guess in terms of the canon of David Bowie, I kind of understand the issue, but I think it's hilarious. The Laughing Gnome from David Bowie, going back to like 1967.

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You look like a rolling gnome. Now they're staying up your chimney, and we're living on caviar and honey. 'Cause

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How to be happy forever. Now you can see that nothing has changed. Only a change in the weather. Eyes that can see.

So I played those four songs together because they all feature weird giggling in them. But I also realized they're all from the UK, and all from the UK, and three of those four were from the 60s as well. Simon Dupree and the Big Sound is that from it's from a 2004 collection of the stuff but it was recorded sometime in the late 60s. Laughing Boy from Nowhere from Simon Dupree and the Big Sound. The one non-60s song was right before that, Mustache of Insanity and Laughing Scales from their Album of Death. Like, the album was called Album of Death. That band featured Bill Botting, who was also in Hello Darlin' around the same time. Before Mustache of Insanity, we heard another 60s thing, John Carter and Russ Alquist, Laughing Man. That was an old single that's appeared on various compilations over the years from like 1968. And from 1967, Mr. David Bowie. And I think that was originally a B-side, The Laughing Gnome from him. How you doing? Brexit Champions here. Coming up on 9 o'clock, this one will take us right up to 9 o'clock, The Died Pretty. Australian band put out some great albums for quite a while, but their first full-length was called Free Dirt, and this song was Laughing Boy. Came out in 1986.

That is the band Optic Sync out of Memphis from their recent album Lucky Number. I think they have even a newer one out. That one came out last fall. Laughing Backwards is the name of that one. I played at a bunch last fall, actually, and I saw them at Gonerfest, and they were quite good. They actually just played through town a few weeks ago, and I could not get there. I think I was traveling that day or something. Anyway, Optic Sync, Laughing Backwards, followed Six Finger Satellite, going back to that was their first full-length album. The Pigeon is the Most Popular Bird came out in 1993. Laughing Larry and Laughing Boy was the song we heard before that from Australia's Died Pretty, going back to the mid-80s for that one. Good morning. This is the Breakfast of Champions program at WMBR. It is just coming up at 10 minutes past 9 o'clock. This show is pre-recorded this morning, so I'm not going to attempt to give you a weather forecast. Recording this a couple days ahead of time, so I won't do that. But I can tell you what's coming up next, which is the band Paper Cuts. Oh, I can tell you also that we're doing a wacky. You might think, John, don't you usually end the theme at 9 o'clock and play like new songs? Yeah, I usually do that, but that's not what I'm doing today. Up next is Paper Cuts out of the Bay Area. They put out an album called Parallel Universe Blues in 2018, and the song is Laughing Man.

That is Village of Savunga, a band that I've played fairly regularly over the years, I guess. I never played that song before, though. Laughing Mask from the first Village of Savunga album that came out in 1992 and kind of really opened the door for me for this whole scene that was happening in Bavaria outside of Munich, these little towns near Munich. Most notably, the Village of Savunga had a member of the No Twist in it, but I actually got the Village of Savunga album at a local record shop before No Twist stuff, before I'd even become aware of the No Twist. Anyway, yeah, great album. Really cool. Laughing Mask from Village of Savunga followed Granddaddy from their 1997 album Under the Western Freeway, the song Laughingstock. Guided by Voices was before that. I'm sorry. Yeah, Granddaddy was Laughing Stock. Sorry. Guided by Voices was before that with The Laughing Closet. These titles get confusing sometimes. And, you know, I was thinking, I don't think there's a single theme that I've ever done where I couldn't have played something by Guided by Voices, just because, you know, they put out a lot of songs. I usually don't just because of that, but I figure, you know, I haven't played them in a while. So Guided by Voices, The Laughing Closet. From their August by Cake album, in case you were keeping track, from 2017. Before Guided by Voices, Paper Cuts did Laughing Man, going back to around the same time, 2018. All right, got some more. Yeah, got one more set of laughing songs. This is a great band. I think they started out in Lawrence, Kansas, and then ended up in Chicago. Get Smart is what they were called, and they put out a pair of albums when I was first starting out here on the Brexit Champions in the mid-80s. This was from the second of those two albums, Swimming with Sharks. The song is called See Who's Laughing from Get Smart.

Mason City's finest. That's Why Bother from Iowa. The song Laughing at What I Forgot. The very prolific Why Bother. I gotta say, I feel like they put out like more than one album a year, kind of like guided by voices of whatever it is they do. Lacerated Nights was the name of that album. Laughing at What I Forgot. Wrapping up this last set of laughing songs where I don't think I forgot a whole lot on that bunch of songs there. Laughing at What I Forgot followed Marble Die, band from the Bay Area, from 2018, the song Laughing Sound. Dictators before that, in the middle of that set, did Laughing Out Loud from their Everyday is Saturday album that came out in, it came out in 2007, but I guess that recording was from 1999. So still, I think if I remember right, that Everyday is Saturday album had a bunch of stuff from a lot of different eras of the Dictators. But that song, Laughing Out Loud, pretty good, I got to say. Although it was a later one, as I said, recorded in 1999. Okay, before Dictators, we heard Staffers featuring this guy, Ryan something. Am I remembering that right? He was an interesting guy. I think he originally lived in the D.C. area, and then he moved to Omaha, where he recorded a bunch of Staffers stuff. And now I think he lives in Austin, Texas, so he gets around. Torn Between Two Loves was the name of that album, and the song Sound of You Laughing from Staffers. And started that set off quite a while ago with Get Smart, a great band who were, I guess, based in Chicago by that point. In 1986, they put out their second album, Swimming with Sharks. I got to say, I like their first album, Action Reaction, a bit more, that came out in 1984, I think, when I was first starting Books of Champions. But Swimming with Sharks wasn't shabby either. Okay, See Who Laughing was the song we heard from Get Smart. That concludes our theme this morning. We now go to, we go back, what year is this? 34 years ago to 1992. When I was, in fact, on the radio on April 10th, 1992, and I played a bunch of songs for the first time, some bands for the first time, and one of them was this single that I've actually played a few times since then, quite a few times, a band from the UK called Cudgels, and they did put out an album, but this was really the hit by far, the song Joy Bang from Cudgels.

That's Pavement from their Slanted and Enchanted album, In the Mouth a Desert, was the song we heard. Slanted and Enchanted, that had just come out 34 years ago this morning. It was the first time that I had played it on April 10th, 1992. In fact, I played two songs. In addition to In the Mouth a Desert, I also played Home. But I was not the first person to play that album on WMBR. We'd been playing Pavement quite a lot, their earlier singles and EPs. And when that album came out, people were very excited. And I remember earlier that week, the album had just come out, and fellow DJs David Green was hosting Breakfast Champions then, and he played all of side one of Slanted and Enchanted. And then on Late Risers Club, Bob Weston was on Late Risers Club. He played all of side two of In the Mouth of Death, all of side two of Slanted and Enchanted. I'm so excited about the whole thing. Even 34 years later, it gets me all excited. Before Pavement, we heard Ola, a band from New Zealand featuring Chris Hazelwood, and Leslie Paris played drums in that band from Look Blue, Go Purple. Anyway, their one and only single, I believe, Septic Hagfish, and started that set off with Cudgels from the UK, and a great single of theirs that I just picked up and played for the first time 34 years ago. 34 years ago, right. Joy Bank, hard to believe. All right, that is about it for me. I'm going to leave you with one last song that I played for the first time 34 years ago this morning. And this was one I played a couple times when it came out, and then I totally forgot about it. One of the fun things about doing this 34 years ago or however many years ago thing is sort of rediscovering some songs that you might have totally forgotten about. This is a band called Ghost Rider, and I really know nothing about them. They put out this one single called Ride, and I played it and back then, and I'm playing it again. So here you go. Ghost Rider, I'll be seeing you.

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0: Well, good morning, all you listeners out there in Radio Land. You are tuned to WMBR in Cambridge 88.1 on your FM dial. It's just after 6 o'clock, and it's another Thumpin' Thursday, so undoubtedly that must mean it is now time for my program, which is the one that goes by the name of the Pontoon Palace, hosted, of course, as always, by the DJ who goes by the name of me, Rich.
1: I'm gonna play radio.
0: It is April 9th. Yes, April 9th in the year 2026. And I think I have two things on my mind on April 9th, 2026. One is that I sure am sick of this winter weather we've been having. Hopefully the last couple days was the end of it, and we will start moving into a more spring-like weather pattern going forward. The other thing that's on my mind is I have a fear I'm going to be rather boring today. I've got a million things on my plate, feeling a little bit scattered. But despite that, I think the music will be okay at least. At least I hope that it will. Hope. We are going to start off today's program with a little spoken word. We don't do that very often. And no, don't worry. No, it's not spoken word by Rod McEwen. Rather, I've got some spoken word queued up by Bama, the village poet, right here on the Pontoon Palace.
2: Being so concerned with something, sometimes we forget about nothing. Perhaps you never stop to realize the beauty of the significance of nothingness. But even nothingness, if it is kept in its proper proportion and its proper perspective, has its beauty. I lay in the darkness looking at nothingness, but I saw it and understood it and understood the beauty of it, and it was beautiful. And while looking at nothingness, I heard the silence. But I heard it and understood it also. It too was beautiful, and it toyed with the strings of my heart as though a symphony. All of this beauty

I was talking with my woman, and I said, woman, I really love you. And I said, I love you because of what you have. And you know what you have, woman. You got my soul. Yeah. You got me.

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Oh wow, what am I talking about? What am I talking about, woman? I'm talking about woman.

Satan took my hand and he led me down to hell. There were 7 levels of hell, and each one the fire burned a little bit higher and a little bit hotter. And Satan took me down to the first level.

All right, we started off today's show and that program with Bama, the village poet, from his 1972 Ghettos of the Mind release. That was the track Nothingness. He had a lot of heavy hitter session men on that, Bernard Purdy, Richard T., Cornell Dupree, Gordon Edwards, the bass player who later married Bridget St. John. Bama also went by the name of George McCord, for those of you keeping score. After Bama, we were listening to The Gods from their third record, 1968's Third Testament. We heard Woman. Next up was the 50-Foot Hose, hailing from San Francisco circa 1969 from their Cauldron album. That was If Not This Time. From there, we listened to Octopus, not the British pop psych Octopus, but the ESP Records band Octopus from New York City. Matter of fact, there's a lot of ESP disc in that last set. Went on a little run. From Octopus, we heard The War. They were followed by the Native American band Tiger Tiger, featuring brothers Stephen and Lee Tiger, from their Sun Country album that was Doglegs. Still more ESP disc after that with Erica Pomerantz, the title track to her 1968 You Used to Think album. We heard Jake Holmes from his second album, The Man Who Composed Dazed and Confused, most famously performed by Led Zeppelin, from his second record, A Letter to Catherine December, which came out in 1968. We heard High School Hero. Then finally, we finished things up over on the West Coast again, the L.A.-based band. Well, they're from the L.A. area, St. John Green, produced by Kim Fowley in 1968, Messages from the Dead. I don't know. I don't think I've ever played that on my Halloween show. That would be a good fodder for that. Okay, we were getting we were mostly sort of psych and crazy music oriented in that first set. So let's tone it down a little bit for the second one. Get a little bit mellow. Break out the suede bell bottoms, the fringed leather vest, the Birkenstocks or the Earth shoes, nice big floppy felt hat, and oversized sunglasses. Don't forget that wine bottle with a candle in it that's dripping all over. Because it's time for a little picking and grinning, a little strumming and humming. How about a little Brian McLean?

We began that set with Brian McLean, founding member of Love, and an acoustic version of Alone Again Or, which was initially recorded along with a bunch of other demos for a solo record after he left Love around 1970 or so, but it was never released until 1997 on the If You Believe In record. We heard Roy Harper along with his son Nick Harper and his mate Jimmy Page there from his 1985 record Whatever Happened to Jugula. We heard 20th Century Man. From there, it was off to the country with Levitt and McClure, as in Dan Levitt and Mark McClure, from their one and only record from 1969, Farewell to Sally Brown. And then we finished the set up with Mr. Ian Matthews covering Gene Clark from his 1974 Journey to Gospel Oak record, Polly. Or Journey from Gospel Oak, excuse me. All right, and now that we're all suitably lubricated, let's move on to a little more pop-oriented material.

You are tuned to WMBR in Cambridge, 88.1 on your FM dial, the most rockin'est station in the Charles River Basin, with a sonic boom remote from my rumpus room, a community service of MIT. The great 88. Like a pine cone atop the old oak tree. Smoking at the starting gate, on fire at the finish line, at the top of the hour with 720 watts of rock and roll power. It's that drive time disaster we call the Pontoon Palace.

Alrighty, we started that set off with Maplewood, New Jersey's Finest, the Blades of Grass from 1967, the song Satin Slipper. We heard the brother and sister duo Chuck and Mary Perrin from their 1970 Next of Kin release, the song Flying. After that, it was over to the UK for The Web from their 1968 Fully Interlocking record. Later on, they got more proggy and they changed their name, and of course I'm forgetting what their name was just now, but from The Web, that was Sunday Joint. We heard J.K. and Company, little 15-year-old J.K. from the classic, slightly obscure and underappreciated Suddenly Last Summer album, we listened to Little Children. We heard The Rockin' Horse with Jimmy Campbell from their 1971 Yes It Is album, Stayed Out Late Last Night. And then we finished up with Brett Smiley and Run for the Sun. He was an American guy, and he was living in England at the time, in the mid-70s, early 70s. He was managed by Andrew Roug Oldham, who worked with the early Rolling Stones, recorded a whole album of stuff with Steve Marriott, but then the record was never released. He put out one single at the time. It didn't sell a million copies, so they decided to shelve the record. So it wasn't released until like 30-odd years later in 2003. Speaking of records from the past, how about we put this week's weather in the past and look ahead to a bright, sunny future, because it's time for the Pontoon Action Central Weathercast. Okay, so I think the crappy weather we had for the first half of this week is finally going to be clearing out. Today we are expected to get a high of about 55 degrees, and it should be on the sunny side. On the overnight tonight, dropping down to about 40. Tomorrow things are looking even better. On Friday, we are going to have a high of about 67 degrees. There should be a mix of sun and clouds in the sky overhead. Friday night dropping down to about 52 degrees on the overnight. Saturday's looking to get up to the mid-60s again, about 66 degrees, although we are expecting some showers in the morning. Into Sunday morning, temperatures should be dropping down to around 42. Sunday's looking pretty nice, should be about 60, dry and sunny. Sounds like a good day to get some gardening done. Which is assuming anything that was starting to come up already wasn't killed by the hard freeze we had earlier. And then for the start of next week, here we go, it's temperatures in the low 70s with increasing humidity. As I'm walking around next week mopping my sweaty brow, I will be sure to remind myself how much I prefer this to the wintry weather we've been having. Speaking of wintry weather, and putting that all behind us, let's start things off with a nice summery song from Love, entitled August.

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1: What is it, boy next door?
0: Some cornball cut aside and forgot it. 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
1: Cool.

0: At the top of that set, we heard Love from their 1969 For Sale album, which is one I sort of overlooked for a long time. From that record, we heard August. That was Love's last record for Elektra, and the songs on it were actually all recorded at the same time as the material that came out later on the double album Out Here. I think they recorded like 29 songs in those sessions. Then we had some of everyone's favorite regular feature, Stop the Private Presses, from Bill Jerpy, from his one and only eponymous record from 1970. That was Lost in the Ocean, Stuck in the Sky. From there, it was down to Venezuela for the Ladies WC, which of course stands for the Ladies Water Closet, which of course stands for the Ladies Bathroom. Kind of a weird name to call a band. And believe me, I know about bands with weird names. From the Ladies WC, we heard People from their one and only album from 1968. From there, it was off to the UK for the band Cargo and their one and only record from 1973, which was only just released last year. That's another case of Stop the Private Presses! Supposedly, there's only one surviving acetate copy of that record from 1973. We heard Margate 73 from the band Cargo. After Cargo, it was off to Germany for Second Life. Second Life just happened to be Tiger B. Smith before they changed their name to Tiger B. Smith. From their 1971 album, we heard Sunshine is Dying. Then we finished the set up on a hard and heavy note, courtesy of the band Freedom. That's the band Bobby Harrison formed after he left Procol Harum, and that was from their third album, which was simply entitled Freedom. They released two records in 1970, the first one, Freedom at Last, the third one, that one I just mentioned, Freedom, and that particular song was on both of them. They re-recorded it in the space of less than 12 months. That song being Dusty Track. The first version, which was the one I was initially going to play, is kind of more of this the jaunty, upbeat number, almost like something the band or the Grease band might have recorded. And then when they redid it for the third record, they went all hard and heavy, slowing it down, leaning into the riffage. Now, I will have my freedom in just about 20 short minutes or so when Eric comes up with the Breakfast of Champions. For our final set of this morning, I was thinking, why don't we take a trip back to those halcyon days of the early 90s? Those halcyon days of the early 90s were right in the heartland of America, Columbus, Ohio.
1: Four more years, four more years, four more years, four more years.
2: Now,
1: four
2: let me make one years. Thing perfectly clear.

0: Well, hallelujah, hose me down, we reached the end of another show. Time for me to be shoving off.
1: Shoving right off again, we shoving right off again, we shoving right off again, shoving right off again, we shoving right off again, shoving right off again.
0: Or I could just tell you what we listened to in that last set. That last set was Columbus-based from the early 90s for the most part. We started out with Mike Rep and the Quotas from the 1992 release Stupor Hiatus Volume 2. Compilation of various things he recorded. I think that track goes back to the mid-70s, perhaps 1974. I Resign. We heard the Thomas Jefferson Slave Apartments single EP, 7-inch EP of theirs from 1991. Ron House intoning about the spasm of morality. From there, it was the New Bomb Turks covering Wire and Mr. Suit. And then we finished things up with V3 and American Face from their 1996 semi-major label release. Now, I've got to get moving because Eric is going to be up in a few short minutes with the Breakfast of Champions. But as usual, I will be back with one more song right after these important words.
2: A lot of times when we're not thinking about what we're doing, we put things in our mouths and chew on them. It's a habit almost everybody has. And it's a very bad one. Lots of things around the house and yard that kids put in their mouths and nibble on can make them very sick. Plastics and styrofoam are especially dangerous, so remember, they're not for chewing. Pass this tip on to your friends, too.
3: Check out If Six Was Nine on WMBR in Cambridge. I'm your host, Rick Biscuit Roth, 5 a.m. to 8 a.m. every Tuesday. And for you late risers, check out the archive at WMBR.org. We play anything with a heart and soul. That could be soul, that could be punk, that could be jazz, that could be country. All over the spectrum. Check it out, If Six Was Nine.
0: Okay, and that's going to do it for me for this week's edition of the Pontoon Palace. Thank you very much for listening. I hope that you enjoyed the show. Hope that you have a nice day and a nice weekend. I think the weather should be mostly okay. And I hope you have a nice week as well. And of course, I hope that you can join me here again next Thursday from 6 to 8 a.m. for more of the same. Hope. Now, I've got one more to take it out with. I initially intended to play this last week on my all-women artist show, but I sort of ran short on time, so we'll just squeeze it in today. We had a Wire cover in that last set, and we're going to close the show out with one, too. I will see you next week, everybody. Take care. Bye-bye.

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6: 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Let's do this thing. Light this torch. Yeah.
7: Life is but a walking shadow. A poor player that struts and frets his hour up on the stage. And then is heard no more. It is a tale told by an idiot. Full of sound and fury, signifying nothing.

0: Good morning. This is Sound and Fury, episode 30 for those of you keeping score. My name is Dave Goodman, a.k.a. the Central Cogitator. They call me that because I like to dwell on things.
1: I remember being in Phoenix, Arizona in 1978 reading about the events in Seabrook. And this was, I believe, the year that the 600 or 700 people got arrested up there. They developed a tactic of refusing to identify themselves when they were arrested. They were being held in a gymnasium because the town had no resources to deal with this many criminals. But it was very appealing to me as a wannabe radical that I wanted to be involved in that.
0: Lots of people are talking up nuclear power these days as a way to offset rapidly rising fuel costs. Proponents include governors, corporate types, and even some environmentalists. Recently, we spoke with a retired activist who remembers the bad old 70s, 80s, and 90s when utilities in the Northeast pushed nuclear power and citizens pushed back. That and more on this episode of Sound and Fury.
2: This is Judy Garland. Have you been to a movie this week? You're going to a movie tonight and maybe tomorrow? Look around the room. Are there any newspapers lying on the floor? Any magazines on your table? Any books on your shelves? It's always been your right to read or see anything you wanted to. But now it seems to be getting kind of complicated. For the past week in Washington, the House Committee on Un-American Activities has been investigating the film industry. Now, I have never been a member of any political organization, but I've been following this investigation, and I don't like it.
0: More so-called un-American activities coming up on Sound and Fury. But first...

Recognizing Mother's Day, especially the mothers referred to in the Waterboy's new song, Don't Even Have to Say His Name. Hey, if you're interested in treating your activist mother to a concert today, look no further than the Arts at the Armory in Somerville. At 2 p.m. this afternoon, the members of Abeser Welt Yiddish Chorus are joining forces with Golden Thread Ensemble to present Sing Out, Fight Back, Yiddish Songs of Social Change. Golden Thread is a pioneering chamber klezmer group led by Craig Judelman, featuring the klezmatics Lauren Sklamberg, and a string quintet made up of leading klezmer musicians.

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1: Lisa?
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1: Lisa? Lisa, this is John. Where'd she go? Well, next up is subject to change.
3: And now comes our latest attempt, probably our most serious attempt, and definitely our longest competition. However, in mentioning the length of Black, Brown, and Beige, we would like to say that this is a parallel to the history of the American Negro, and of course, it tells a long story. And I hope that you will take into consideration the fact that in telling the story of the work song, for instance, which is the first theme, we use it in its many forms. For instance, when, you know, the work song is sung while you work, of course, there's a place for the song, and then there's a place to grunt, you know, and the impact of your work. And, of course, after that comes the spiritual theme, which is the second theme of the first movement. And today we find that the two are very closely related. And so it naturally necessitates developing the two and showing their close relationship. The first movement of Black, Brown, and Beige is called Black.
4: London on a Sunday. Any other town in Britain might look much the same. Boring, do you think? Or just nice and quiet? For years, the British Sunday has amazed foreigners. For years, the British themselves have argued over it. We buy more Sunday newspapers per head than any nation in the world. Some would say that it's because we haven't anything else to do.

So I consider what all these four categories put together can be called the music of the future, when it will be boiled down and left without a category, even the category of jazz, because I think it's going to be accepted generally and soon that music is music, and there is not going to be any symphonic music, there's going to be no jazz music, it's just going to be music. And if it sounds good, it's going to be good music, and if it doesn't, it won't be music.

0: 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My name is Patrick Bryant. 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Every Sunday from noon to 2 p.m., we play a song you heard at a sacred music concert. And then we play it again. Then we provide a haphazard, overstuffed, hastily organized historiography. And then we play it again. Then we play a version with Lester Bowie and what we call Free Your Jazz and Your Mind Will Follow. And then we play it again. This repetition of the same song allows us to contemplate whether Yahweh will give you peace and comfort to our troubled mind on this day of the Sabbath. More often than not, the monomaniac monotony for 2 hours makes us feel as if we've got to work 6 days on the road just to receive eternal love. It's a condition we call pat nauseum. Call your doctor. Today's viral variants include Tell Me I'm Not Streaming, Kaiser Soze, Good God, Esperanto, Go Ask Alice, Don't Squeeze the Carmen, Me and Mrs. and or Mr. Jones, and unfortunately more. But let's start with everybody's favorite subsidiary feature.
1: You may ask yourself, well, how did I get here?
0: That's right. The unfortunate origins of a pat nauseum theme. Spousal obligations required me to attend a night of the Alvin Ailey Dance Company. During their recent stay in Boston, I was honored and awed to witness a 25th anniversary performance or so of Grace, choreographed by Ronald K. Brown. Grace is a narrative piece whose story summarized by Brown to the New York Times as, "The Mother God comes down with angels. She rounds up people who are behaving as if they don't understand God's grace." As another commentator noted, it's about getting another chance when you don't really deserve it. The movement contains these elements of African-American and or modern dance and showcase the interchange of a sort of transnational black music. You have Duke Ellington, Jennifer Holliday, Fela, and Roy Davis Jr., a great Chicago house pioneer. It is something that is not timeless, but full of time. Constantly acknowledging the history and dynamics of movement and sound. One Ailey member commented to the New York Times that Grace exemplifies Ailey's stated desire to hold up a mirror to society to show how people, how beautiful they are. And through movement, costumes, set design, and music, it visualizes this resonant story of African-American struggle, community, and solidarity, all within the context of this divine kindness, this grace. A lead dancer who performs the Mother God role said, "I cry every time it ends because you feel like you went through the journey with them to find their grace, to be comfortable with their grace, to be at one. That's the piece. It doesn't matter how many times you've seen it, it gets you. It grabs you. You hold your breath through the whole dance, and at the end, you just got nothing but to scream." Brown bookends Grace with two vocal versions of Duke Ellington's Come Sunday, whose lyric evoke this utterly redemptive power of a Christian God who provides solace from the 6 days of toil, who rewards and honors your struggle on the Sabbath. Brown said he selected Come Sunday originally because Grace was his first commission for Ailey's company, and he wanted to impress them, to live up to its great reputation. He knew that Ailey, who passed a decade prior in 1989, loved Duke Ellington, and so he looked and looked and looked until he came upon Come Sunday. Though the most famous version is by Mahalia Jackson, which we heard, Brown instead uses a 1963 choral version sung by Jimmy McPhail, which just concluded that opening set. Brown said he wanted the male singer to contrast with the matriarchal lead, the Mother God. The second version closing Grace is by gospel belter Jennifer Holliday. And as a side, today I learned I've been confusing her with Jennifer Hudson. both of whom incidentally had starred in Dreamgirls, but only one of them hosts a television show. But the reprise of Come Sunday at the end of Grace, using a female vocalist, functions like an affirmation, the calming of a mother God. Now, just so incidentally, Come Sunday originates from another 20th century masterwork that seeks to tell a story of African-American suffering and religion, that seeks to be transnational in its orientation, to be a historical tale of African-American suffering and religion. And that's Duke Ellington's fabled Black, Brown, and Beige opus, a 1943 extended piece he subtitled A Tone Parallel to History of the Negro in America. Black, Brown, and Beige was Duke's effort to reflect upon the unique African-American historical experience from Africa to enslavement to freedom fighting to freedom. Largely written hurriedly in December 1942 in anticipation of a coming event, it had been gestating for more than a decade, along with Duke's longstanding ambitions to develop more large-scale works. Now, historian Mark Tucker documented Duke's references about developing an evening-length piece on the history of the Negro since about 1930. Perhaps Duke had been primed for this as a youth in the nation's capital. He'd been exposed to these Afro-American historical pageants telling the history, the tale of his people. And at the same time, he was reared with racist media narratives of Black historical life. Think of D.W. Griffith's Birth of a Nation. And one of his earliest New York City commitments had involved participating in the Cotton Club's famously Orientalist theatrical productions. Duke had been a figure of this whites-only New York City club that trafficked in these dehumanized representations of Black life. And Duke was occasionally savvy enough to exploit this jungle fever, recording tracks like Creole Love Call, Creole Rhapsody. And Duke, of course, drew influence from the energy of the Harlem Renaissance. In fact, an early description of the work that became Black, Brown, and Beige was called Harlem. Now, Ellington had been restless for years. One of the most successful dance, popular music recording artists. He then started breaking out, recording pieces that literally could not be contained on the side of a 78, such as Reminiscing in Tempo and others. He starts to have this desire to be more ambitious in theme and structure, and been talking up about plans about a Black opera, about African-American experience. He told the San Francisco Chronicle in 1941, he had a half-finished piece with the working title of Bula. Bula referred to slang used to refer to the presence of African-Americans at historical events through the phrase, Bula was there. Irving Colladen wrote in his liner notes to Black, Brown, and Beige that Bula is the term Negroes used to symbolize the perpetual spirit of the race through time. Thus, when a discussion some important phase of American history is underway, Valley Forge, for example, one of the group is sure to say, yes, Bula was there all right, referring to some heroic African-American known to the white man who made a valiant contribution to the revolutionary cause. Though referring it to occasionally as Black opera, Duke was not seeking to kind of replicate or incorporate European sensibilities. He disavowed that what he was writing was a symphony. He didn't use standard motifs of classical music. He was adamant that what he was doing was continuing in the vein of what he called Negro music. He intended Bula to be a rhythmic corrective to the plotting arrangements of historic, what he called American Negro music, made by conservatory-trained musicians who inevitably handle it with a European technique. It's time a big piece of music was written from the inside of an African-American. Now, Duke's ambitions were temporarily occupied by Jump for Joy, an evening-length musical revue that debuted in summer 1941. And as the name suggests, it was a piece of unabashed entertainment, not something to stir the mind or to educate. But Duke was unable to procure financial support to broaden a more widespread touring production. It may be too glib to note that the public debut of Black, Brown, and Beige began as a promotional stunt. Ellington's agent was the William Morris, who hatched an idea for a January 1943 concert at Carnegie Hall with several elements that could be exploited for notoriety. It would be Duke's Carnegie Hall debut, a celebration of 20 years of Duke in New York City, a claim that wasn't entirely true, a fundraiser for the Russian war effort to attract the support of the Popular Front crowd, and the debut of a serious piece of music with a capital S. It would canonize Duke as the premier African-American popular artist, confirming the genius tag that Morris had been successfully planting in the media to describe Edward Kennedy. Lest we forget, of course, he was a Duke. Now, facing the influence of a deadline, Duke cannibalized his half-formed Bula project, writing it during an extended stint in Hartford, where he performed on a bill with Frank Sinatra in a film. In December 42, Duke promised the piece would be four movements. First, the origin of African-American music symbolized by a tom-tom beat, the development of jazz, the development of present-day swing, and a futuristic finale with all movements intergenerationally integrated with the beat of that tom-tom. Ellington devised the term tone parallel to describe the work, suggestive of the standard classical phrase tone poem used to describe a one-movement piece of mood music. The three movements were entitled Black, Brown, and Beige, each with three subdivisions, more or less, largely instrumental. It revolved around the character Bula, brought to the new world aboard a slave ship. Of unspeakable horrors, and then trials and triumphs in North America, taking up a life of hard physical labor, meeting a female companion named Vula, discovering Christianity, and eventually participating in an unfolding pageant of African-American history. Though largely instrumental, Ellington wrote a detailed, lengthy, explanatory libretto, sort of lengthy poem. And so come Sunday, part of the Black portion sought to juggle several sentiments: the dignity of work, the revolutionary power of the worker or the slave, and the redeeming role of Christianity. Ellington wrote in his autobiography that Black delved deeply into the Negro past. In it, I was concerned to show how close the relationship between work songs and spiritual songs. Work song, used in many forms, recognized a work song was sung as you worked, a place for the song and a place where you grunt. The second half commences with the tolling of a bell, entitled Come Sunday. He wrote it as the spiritual theme intended to depict movement inside and outside of the church, seen by the workers who stood outside, watched and listened, but were not allowed to enter. This is developed to the time when workers have a church of their own. Now, it was originally conceived and performed in 1943. Come Sunday is about 10 minutes long, a slow new melody, trombone and violin solos, a coming together of instruments to create this symphonic effect, and then the showcase for Johnny Hodges' slow, emotional, mournful rendering of the new theme, then followed by the ecstatic congregational joy, bringing the sensation to an abrupt end. This abruptness was a deliberate artistic choice. As Duke said, the section ends with promises. I felt that kind of unfinished ending was in accordance with reality. It could not be tied, boxed, or stored away when so much remained to be done. Articles in the media helped build anticipation for this landmark event. The New York Times described Ellington as a composer in the tradition of Bach and Haydn. The 18th century masters wrote most of their music for specific occasions, for performances by themselves and ensembles under their leadership, and often under pressure of a deadline. That's how Ellington works. His public wants new pieces. Ellington turns them out at the last minute. He writes them only with his band in mind. As is often noted, Duke's scores were specific not to instruments, but instrumentalists. A specific score was made for Johnny Hodges, not just any altoist, for instance. Now, the Jazz and African American elite attended Duke's sold-out debut at Carnegie Hall. Several thousand waited outside vying for tickets. According to David Schiff, it reinstated Ellington's place of honor in the jazz world after 2 years of disruption. First Lady Eleanor Roosevelt, Count Basie, Frank Sinatra, and many others attended. It was a three-hour compilation of old and new compositions, but included few of the chart-topping dance numbers that he was known for. After all, these were people seated in an audience and did not want to entice or elicit them to dance in the aisles. Midway through the concert, the 43-year-old Ellington received a plaque signed by such luminaries of American music as Louis Armstrong, Benny Goodman, Cab Calloway, Earl Hines, Count Basie, Lena Horne, Paul Whiteman, Marian Anderson, and most importantly, Chico Marx. Only the blues portion of Black, Brown, and Beige and the bass section had lyrics, then sung by Betty Roach. For Come Sunday, Ellington didn't resort to an established spiritual. He created one out of whole cloth, again meant to reflect the two-ness of African-American experience, the simultaneous exclusion from and enchantment by spiritual spaces. And the perspective underscores the genius use of that phrase, tone parallel, to describe Duke's works. Instead of referring to perhaps a single mood, continuous piece, instead, tone parallel is about subverting the singularity and the perspective, suggesting something more prismatic to be aware of a dominant and a subversive narrative at the same time. Now, the debut performance, thanks to ongoing world war and a musician strike against the record companies, would be unreleased until 1977, 3 years after Duke's passing. Except for a subsequent date in Boston, Duke would never perform Black, Brown, and Beige in its entirety as originally composed. A truncated version recorded in 1944 was released in 1946. But he nonetheless continued to tinker, subdivide, refine the work. One or more individual ingredients of the work would be performed or recorded by Duke approximately 150 times over the next 40 years. Now, in 1958, he revived and revised the piece, largely centered around the Black session, if not just the Come Sunday piece. The recording is remarkable because of the absence of Johnny Hodges and the presence of Mahalia Jackson. Philip Schopp surmises that given how integral Hodges was to this melodic theme of Black, Hodges must have been unavailable for reasons of health or habit for the 1958 recording. The reinvigorated piece had as part five an instrumental with violinist Ray Nance excelling, and that is what we heard as the second part of the opening set. Now, 2 years before this, Duke had been pitching Mahalia to record Come Sunday, even though she had never performed with the jazz orchestra, and even though Come Sunday, 13 years after its debut, still didn't have any lyrics. He would call Mahalia from the road and reassure her about her anxieties by saying, "Don't worry about it," to which she would customarily reply, "All right, Duke, if you say so." Irving Townsend's liner notes suggest Mahalia and Duke wrote the lyrics together. But in any sense, whoever wrote it, the song Come Sunday is no longer reflecting Bula's estrangement from and fascination with the church liberationist aesthetics. Instead, it is a song of pure awe and devotion, reinforced perhaps by the awe one feels toward Mahalia's singing. On the record released in 1958, it's an 8-minute performance with her extemporaneous humming and extra chorus backed by Duke's improved orchestration. It's beautiful, but it's not what we heard. Instead, we heard a mostly a cappella recording, mystifyingly unreleased for 40 years. It may be the most exemplary piece of recorded music, frankly, I've ever heard. And the weird echo on the tape, for those who might have been listening with headphones, only added the spectral effect. As Christian McBride said, Come Sunday was Duke's musical portrait of what the gospel meant to the African-American community. We concluding that opening overview set, traditionally meant to serve to foreshadow or forewarn about the remainder of the 2 hours, with the piece that commenced the Ronald K. Brown dance, Grace. It's a version featuring Jimmy McPhail, a frequent live and studio vocalist for Ellington in the 1950s, and also who participated in many Ellington historical events. But most importantly, he had a life spent as a D.C. junior high school teacher. McPhail's vocal stems from a recording of an Ellington stage show presented in Chicago as part of the Century of Negro Progress exhibition in 1963 to celebrate the centenary of the Emancipation Proclamation. The arrangement was less gospel, but at the same time, almost more heavenly. This wonderful sort of nocturnal delight that reminded me of Debbie Reynolds' Tammy, if anything. So McHale was only one of a handful of singles who performed Come Sunday with Duke in addition to Mahalia. The others were Alice Babs, Esther Morrow, and Tony Watkins, a few of them that we will hear today. Now, if you'd like Sunday to come and go, and you may or may not be a mother, you can text or call 617-253-8810, unless, of course, your name is Ian. Time now for everybody's favorite subsidiary feature, Go Ask Alice, Pat Nauseam performed by Adelaides. Hildur Alice Nilsson was a child singing sensation at the age of 15. She sang Happy Birthday to Duke on his 40th. Duke described her, now renamed Alice Babs, as a performer beyond measure. She can sing anything she sees or hears, probably the most unique artist I know. He then wrote parts specifically for her in several of his sacred music concerts in the 1960s and 1970s. When he landed a deal with Reprise Records in the early 1960s, he used that largesse to produce Serenade in Sweden, although incidentally recorded in Paris. This is a live version of their collaboration from 1963, and it's here on WMBR in Cambridge.

Thank you very much. I'd like to have you meet Tony Watkins. Tony Watkins will allow us to say a word. The spiritual theme from our Black, Brown, and Bays, the tone parallel to the history of the Negro in America, 1943. Tony Watkins.

Remember that thou keep holy the Sabbath day. 6 days shalt thou labor and do all that thou hast to do. But the seventh day is the Sabbath of the Lord thy God.

WMBR Cambridge, Sunday afternoon coming down. My name is Patrick Bryant. The program is subject to change. Happy Smothers Day to anyone who is a mother of one of the Smothers brothers. Today we're focusing on Duke Ellington's Come Sunday, a theme written for his large-scale piece, Black, Brown, and Beige, 1943, later upholstered with lyrics for an iconic recording by Mahalia Jackson in 1958. So you're hearing versions, variations, and violations of that. Black, Brown, and Beige was meant to refer to three distinct eras of the modern African-American experience, the shading reflecting a slow assimilation, not entirely nonviolent. Black being the lives of slaves, brown being about emancipation and service in American wars, and beige taking on contemporary Black America at the time. It was also about situating Black experience at the center of American history and culture, which often included landmark events in its tale, including Revolutionary and Civil Wars. The largely anonymous heroes of the piece are both omnipresent, ordinary, hardworking contributors to the building of this country. Now, Ellington faced many critical headwinds at the time, not merely for attempting to use non-lyrical extended and orchestrated piece to convey a very complex, ignored, sometimes deliberately, history of America, but also to create musically a piece that defied conventions or ignored them of swing, jazz, art, and classical music. Now, it is somewhat reductionist and true to say that critics at the time of the performance in 1943 felt the piece was unnecessarily ambitious and perhaps reflected a desire for legitimacy. And there were two types of critics, jazz and classical, both of which seemed to be saying, with a mixture of contempt and adoration, basically, Ellington, stay in your lane. Jazz critics, some of them, bemoaned the lack of rhythmic tension that they viewed as indispensable to jazz, whereas more classical critics felt Ellington couldn't replicate or sustain the architecture of a composition. But what they were ignoring is that is not exactly what he was trying to achieve. He was trying to develop what he called Negro music that was not necessarily beholden to categories. Ellington famously said there's basically two kinds of music, good and bad. Scholar Scott DeVoe noted that history is more complicated, that Ellington was basically iterative, or one might say improvisational, in his style of composition, in which he would break apart, revise, and reconsider Black, Brown, and Beige over time. And moreover, looking at the success of the piece also ignores how Duke took it upon himself to achieve the impossible, an American piece in theme and structure without precedent, long form, a celebration of Black artistic achievement, cultural heritage, written for the most prestigious concert venue in America. It was also, as many have noted, part of the look, part of the feel and structure of the piece, Black, Brown, and Beige, was also reflecting in the history of jazz. The piece was necessarily outside of jazz. It was not jazz commenting on itself. It was a Negro music, a Duke Ellington music, commenting, collecting the panorama of the cultural experience. We concluded that set with everybody's favorite subsidiary feature, Massholes, artists with connection to the Commonwealth. Yusuf Lateef spent the latter part of his professional life as a professor at the five colleges in Western Mass, or now four colleges, where he received a doctorate in education. His dissertation was titled An Overview of Western and Islamic Education. He died in 2013 at the age of 93. Spent nearly 60 years recording under his own name for a variety of labels, including Savoy, Prestige, Impulse Atlantic, and his own YAL. We heard Come Sunday from 1973's Hush and Thunder, recorded for Atlantic, featuring Kermit Moore on cello and Yusuf on the flute. Prior to that was Pat Nauseam as an International Language, featuring Tony Watkins, a steady if controversial singer for Ellington in the last decade or so of his life. Duke once infamously ended a performance of his orchestra after European audiences were booing Watkins. We heard a version recorded in Tivoli 1969 in which he was singing not in English. Bonus points for those of you who could figure it out.
And before that, we heard Me and Mrs. Andor, Mr. Jones. Pat Nauseam performed by Brian, Davey, Elvin, Etta, George, Gloria, Grace, Hank, Jack, John, Paul, Jonah, Linda, Mick, Nora, Paul, Quincy, Ricky Lee, Selena, Sharon, Stephen, Tad, Tom, or Wiz. That was trumpeter and cornetist Thad Jones from a great Pontiac, Michigan jazz sibling family. Brothers were drummer Elvin, pianist Hank. In 1965, Thad partnered with drummer Mel Lewis to form a jazz orchestra, sharing their names. They started recording in 1966 and backed the great singer Joe Williams. Opening of the song was a head fake, suggesting this almost more burlesque performance before stripping it back to this serious, subdued ballad. So it was Thad on flugelhorn, Richard Davis on bass guitar, Roland Hanna on piano, Sam Herman on guitar, and many brass performers, too many to itemize. Before that was Don't Squeeze the Carmen, a 1964 recording by Carmen McRae, born to Jamaican parents, from a 1964 album distributed by Atlantic on the Focus label, for which Nat Hentoff raved that Miss McRae demonstrates more authoritatively than ever before. She's one of the most moving and creative female singers in jazz today. She accompanied herself on piano, as well as Victor Sproles on bass, Curtis Boyd on drums, and Mundell Lowe on guitar. Version by Thad and Joe Williams was not the only one featuring Thad in that set. He was also on a recording billed to Ben Webster and Joe Zawinul. Novelty of pairing a veteran with a relative newbie. Ben was, of course, part of Duke Ellington's band when Blackburn and Beige debuted in 1943, but he left later that year. Come Sunday was a showcase for altoist Johnny Hodges, but Ben more than acquitted himself on tenor. Miraculously, Ben and Joe were accompanied by a hat trick of Joneses. In addition to Thad on flugelhorn, there was Philly Joe on drums, Sam on bass, although Richard Davis actually performed on the Come Sunday version just as he did the Joe Williams one. We started with Alice Babs and Duke Ellington for European TV, 1963. Incidentally, the first vocal cover of the song following Mahalia's was Abby Lincoln in 1959. Sue Sharp played it on her In the Margin of the Other Show this last Wednesday. It's a great version, although I do think it's a bit too young and in the shadow of Mahalia, but your mileage may vary. Again, text or call 617-253-8810. Time now for everybody's favorite subsidiary feature.

Featuring Stan Lee on piano, Eddie Henderson trumpet, Julian Prester on trombone, Deval Patrick's father Pat on piccolo, Cecil McBee on bass, Roy Haynes on drums, and many others on WNBR Cambridge.

Well, it's a very timely question. It just so happens that our latest effort, which is now released on Columbia Records, called A Drum Is a Woman, I believe to be our most substantial contribution. A Drum Is a Woman is a fantasy, a little romantic fantasy, which we develop, and we consider it parallel to the history of jazz. In spite of the fact that we don't actually follow it in chronological order.

WNBR Cambridge. My name is Patrick Bryant. The program is subject to change. Today's spotlighting a 1943 composition, Come Sunday, which began as part of the black portion of Duke Ellington's tragic large-scale work, Black, Brown, and Beige. Originally, it was envisioned as a song exemplifying the alienation slaves and blacks felt towards houses of worship that they were forced to build, and simultaneously intrigued by the possibilities and promise of liberation and transcendence presented by religion. 1958, Duke added lyrics for Mahalia Jackson to sing, perhaps the greatest recording ever made. And subsequently, Come Sunday became a song included in the United Methodist hymnal. Ellington was a deeply religious man, even if his life didn't necessarily conform to the strictures of the scriptures. He traveled with a rosary, a cross, and a Bible. In the last decade of his life, he created, I think, three large-scale sacred music works that he considered to be his sort of greatest pieces. African-American scholar William McLean noted the importance of Sunday to African-Americans, even in secular music. To the Christian, Sunday is or should be another Easter in which God's victory in Christ over sin and death are celebrated in work, word, song, prayer, and preaching. After all, even slave masters and owners tried to be more human on Sunday. Now, the stanzas included in the Methodist hymnal book were not as originally written by Ellington, but instead a collage of statements excerpted from improvised performances found in recordings and elsewhere. We concluded that set with everybody's favorite subsidiary feature. Tonight, I'm going to party like it's 1999, recordings from the last year of the last century. Norma Winstone's accomplished and acclaimed British vocalist who recorded a cover with her late husband, John Taylor. No, not the bass player for Duran Duran, but a piano player who has since passed. Album's called Like Song, Like Weather. And, well, why perhaps did I include that over, say, Abby Lincoln's version, which we didn't hear? I'm just sort of enraptured by Norma's the clarity of her delivery, in which she has this accomplished virtuosity without necessarily signaling that through embellishment or otherwise. There's not a sense, I guess, what I would regard as a kind of smugness that I would consider to be off-putting, but your mileage may vary. Before that was Less is More, and Less is Lester Bowie. Lester Bowie was one of my favorite trumpeters. He was impish without being unserious. He led a brass jazz orchestra called Brass Fantasy. We heard them last week. So he seemed a natural fit for the Norwegian outfit, the Brass Boys, which also included a vocal outfit, Skruk Choir. Also in that performance was Lester's art ensemble Chicago mate Fumandu Damoye on percussion, and then Amina Claudia Myers on organ. But the MVP of that performance were the vocals of Lester's brother-in-law, sibling to Lester's wife Fontella Bass, David Peaston. I never knew David and Fontella were related, or David and Lester were related, or that their mother was a member of the Clara Ward Singers. David had such a beautiful voice and rapturous delivery, one of the few that could be comparable to Mahalia's original. Also reminded me a little bit of Sylvester or David McCalmont. For that, ain't going to play Sun City, but I am going to play Abdullah Ibrahim from Soweto, South Africa, born Adolf Johannes Brand, or Brand. He earned the moniker Dollar Brand because he would purchase jazz LPs from visiting American GIs. Just as Ellington used his deal with Reprise to record with Alice Babs and include Come Sunday on their 1966 recording Serenade in Sweden, he also produced Duke Ellington Presents the Dollar Brand Trio in 1963. But after leaving the apartheid-riddled home country, Ibrahim would occasionally perform with Duke's band and substitute him a few times on piano. Duke continued to be a towering influence on Abdullah's style, and in 1992 recorded solo version of Come Sunday with Desert Flowers. And we started with Stanley Cowell, released in 1981 on Galaxy, an imprint of Fantasy. And again, Black, Brown, and Beige was meant to be this simultaneously historic and ahistorical piece to capture the world and the future of African-American sound. And I think what I heard there from Stanley was kind of updating it to include the sort of urban energy, sort of Latin influence of the 1970s. Anyway, time now for everybody's favorite subsidiary feature.
The Cassandra Complex, performances by Cassandra Wilson from a 2005 Blue Note compilation raising money for hurricane relief, featuring the Lincoln Center Jazz Orchestra, the jingoistic outfit run by Wynton Marsalis, augmented by Mark O'Connor on violin and banjoist Don Vaby. And it's here on WMBR Cambridge.

And if they did represent the Welsh way of life, surely they would do their very best to preserve what we think to be the treasures of Welsh traditions. But they don't do that. On the contrary, they seem to welcome the new clause that will open the public houses on Sunday.

WMBR Cambridge. This is the program Subject to Change. I'm Patrick Bryant, concluding our show about Come Sunday. To all the mother gods out there, this is Chad Taylor and James Brandon Lewis in the background, recorded 2019, live at Willisaw. This is preceded by Pablo Aslan and Cuarteto Petrus, Argentinian outfit based in perhaps New York now, from a 2018 release that Ali has also played, if you're looking for your Venn diagram with other radio programs. And we started with Cassandra Wilson, Lincoln Center Jazz Orchestra, featuring Mark O'Connor, from a concert raising money for hurricane relief. Please stay tuned. Was it FS Lounge next? Time for one last version. This is Alan Toussaint, recorded with Rihanna Giddens. One of the few vocal versions to capture both the exhaustion, the sorrow, and the hope for deliverance in it. Thanks for listening, WMBR Cambridge.

K-pop playlist and my slightly shorter but still long Japanese playlist. Today's selection of songs is a healthy mix of Japanese rock from some of my favorite bands. Kikmu, Official Gigadondism, and Treecot will always have a place in my heart for real. I hope they come to America for a tour soon, although if I recall correctly, Treecot has actually been on tour here before. Anyway, the first song is Disco Crimson by CQ, and I hope you enjoy.

0: You just heard Baku Retsu Paniya-san by Treecot, which is one of my favorite songs by them. It's pretty cool how their music falls under the math rock genre, but they actually found their sound without knowing what math rock is, and they also don't really consider themselves as part of the genre. Anyway, I hope you guys enjoyed the songs I played today, and thanks again for tuning in.
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2: 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My name is Brutus. Together we are going to listen to wonderful music from the great continent of Africa and its diaspora. The music we play today is to welcome the new season. For that, you're going to need your dancing shoes, a good stereo, a good partner, either to share the music with or reminisce about the good old days. Yes, the good old days at Estelle's every Friday night. Estelle's used to be the mecca of African music in Boston. 888 Tremont Street, Boston. All the good DJs were there. DJ Aubin, DJ Julia, Hassan, and many more. We let the music do the talking. Just enjoy it. On today's show, we are pretending that we are at Estelle's today, listening to wonderful music. Be on your best behavior and pretend that you are watching a wonderful show with dancers from all over Africa and the Caribbean. Happy listening and enjoy the show.

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Même si des fois moi-même café.

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0: We hope that you are having fun sharing with you the menu that used to be played at Estelle's in Boston, 888 Tremont Street. We don't want to forget DJ Obin and his crew, Hassan, Ethan, Super DJ Julia.
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1: Oh yeah, we didn't. 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
2: Yeah, sounds good.
1: Perfect. Yes, we are currently on air. We are Earl Grey and Rooibos, and it's pretty self-explanatory, which hopefully you can guess why. But this is an MIT architecture talk show. Basically, everybody who goes to MIT studies things that are remotely architecture. We have a lovely guest with us today.
3: Hello.
1: Hello, hello.
2: Hello.
3: Do I need a tea name as well or no?
1: Well, that was, you preemptively asked our favorite question.
3: Oh, I'm so sorry.
1: That is actually quite smart.
2: Don't jump the gun, you know.
3: Sorry.
1: Well, we were going to intro you, and then we're going to ask you the one question we ask all of our guests. But with us, we have Konstantinos Gallis, a fellow student of ours from the architecture department. And what I think is special is that you also are a dual degree student with a Master of City Planning.
3: Yes.
1: And we haven't had any of those before, so that's an interesting kind of cross breed to talk about. But you studied architecture at Stanford in your undergrad, and you are from Greece.
3: Yes.
1: Greece and Switzerland, and what am I missing?
2: Are you from Greece?
3: I am from Greece. My dad's Greek.
2: But you're not from, you grew up elsewhere now.
3: Well, I grew up in Greece.
2: Oh, you did? Okay.
3: Yeah.
2: Okay.
3: But I was born elsewhere.
2: Got it. Oh, okay.
3: The kind of was more to the Stanford architecture thing. I studied urban studies.
1: Oh.
3: Not architecture.
1: Okay, well, I stand corrected.
3: No, it's okay.
2: Okay.
3: I was very, very close with the architecture program. I liked the kids.
1: Well, the kids.
3: We were all kids.
2: We were very much in danger of being ill-informed about your past.
3: No.
1: I feel like that was almost there.
3: That was
1: 87%.
3: Yes.
1: It's acceptable. But our favorite question, Earl, would you like to ask it?
2: Well, yeah, sure. If you were a type of tea, what type of tea would you be, Konstantinos?
3: I do like Earl Grey, but
2: you could be a different variety.
3: No. I think
2: you could be like a blue flower Earl Grey. You could be like I don't know. What are the other? There are some other ones. There's like a Duchess Earl Grey.
3: I'm not that well versed in the
2: okay,
3: Earl Grey.
2: Okay.
3: But I think there's a great like Greek mountain green tea.
1: Ooh.
3: I don't even know what it is, but
2: oh, okay. What's it called?
3: Tantuvunu. It just means tea of the mountain.
2: Okay.
1: I actually love that because recently we have a project in the department that is commemorating the 150 years that we've had, and the architecture department is moving to a new building across the street. Okay. So there's a project that's a capsule that is a time capsule essentially with objects for the next era. And we went through all of our old interviews and kind of pulled everybody's teas that they were. And it was a really fascinating array to see the breadth and kind of the psychological representation of what everybody said. So that's a good one.
3: Nice. Glad. Has anyone had that one? No, I assume.
2: No, definitely.
1: No.
2: Definitely not.
1: Okay.
2: Been no Greek mountain teas so far.
3: Okay.
1: But we did have a Lipton black tea, which I kind of liked.
3: That is
1: I think
3: good.
1: Bridget decided.
2: Honestly, there haven't been that many repeats, although maybe matcha was said twice.
1: Matcha okay. And also yeah, Earl Grey was
2: one.
1: Twice.
2: Earl Grey too.
1: Yeah.
2: Yeah, I got the best name. Sorry.
3: That's okay.
2: But you know, you also play music. This is an essential part. You're the first musician to come on our show.
3: Oh, really?
2: Is that true? Sam May also plays music, right?
1: That's true. And we can say Garnett DJs.
2: That's job. This is different.
1: Okay,
2: You have a Spotify account, so shout out Shrinking Violet.
3: Thank you.
2: If anyone's out there wants to check out some tunes.
1: I actually did not know that.
3: Yeah.
1: That's really funny. Do you play what?
3: A little bit of everything. I'm not a great, not great at any individual instrument, but I'm kind of competent enough at guitar, drums, bass, and singing. So I try to put it all together. I got into music because I liked the kind of songcrafting and composition. So it wasn't ever to be a virtuoso at one thing is a good excuse that I use so that I'm not very good at anything. But I think it's been fun. I've done that musical project for, I think, 8 years now.
2: Oh,
3: seven,
2: wow.
3: 8 years.
2: Oh, nice.
1: Well, I feel like it's kind of a question. Do you prefer being a jack of all trades or a master of some?
3: I don't think I have a choice. I think I am a little bit of a jack of a few trades and definitely not a master of anything.
1: But are you happy with that choice?
3: It is what it is. I think I should be happy, and I think that it yeah.
2: But I think this is like one of the essential differences between music and other fields, where like in music, often the band is kind of clustering of different specialists, you know, and it really embraces the idea that like you just focus on one thing. Yeah. But I guess in the new music era, you know, it's more of an expectation that you'll just like mix all your music and you'll like add all the tracks yourself. So it really encourages this like generalist theory of music.
3: Yeah, I don't know if that's, I don't know, symptomatic of the fact that it is now broadly easier to make songs on your laptop than it is to get friends together in a basement and play music. But I do think it would make for, I mean, I'd have more options if I was in a band of, you know, five people and we were all great at one instrument. Mm-hmm. But at the same time, having an understanding of when to be quiet or when to step back or when it's your time, it's like the most common phrase in or piece of advice in music,
2: right,
3: is serve the song, not try to be the hero.
2: I guess do you carry that into your architecture practice at all? I mean, I'm kind of curious because often in architecture we have this like tendency for like hero worship and people name their firms after themselves. And I mean, if we were to describe architecture, maybe it's more similar to a kind of music piece.
3: Maybe. I'm convinced that they're similar. There's a reason why I like both and I'm drawn to both. It's difficult for me to always to clearly articulate the similarities, but I guess that is maybe one of them. I mean, there are, you know, heroes in music and there are heroes in architecture, and then there's a movement against those heroes in both. But yeah, I'm not sure if one directly informs the other in this case, but yeah, I'm like, my biggest hero is a musician, and I think I carry his, or one of his key ideas, into architecture and planning.
1: You like to reveal who it is?
3: It's Brian Eno.
1: Okay. Oh, nice.
3: I adore him.
1: I feel like we've talked about him on the show before with Susan.
2: Oh, yeah, I think
1: we played
2: so.
1: Brian Eno with Susan.
2: Yeah, we're big Eno fans for sure.
3: I love him. The reason I started my little musical project was because I was in a band and it was just difficult to coordinate with the other two guys. It was just three of us. So I thought, what if I just made music
1: solo
3: and it was slower and it was this ambient, and I didn't know what ambient meant, but I knew the feeling I had when I listened to Eno. But later on, after liking him for a while, I came across this quote that was, in his compositions, he prefers to do gardening, not architecture. As in, like, plant the seeds, you know, set the boundaries and tweak the parameters, and then let the kind of garden grow. And I think either intentionally and now a little bit more intentionally, I've been trying to follow that principle as much as possible the core sequence. And yeah.
1: I love that because I feel like, I mean, we just finished a studio together in our architectural program, and I feel like I recognized in you something that's kind of how I think about architecture. It's kind of always about the bigger picture, and I think maybe we can talk about the studio because we just finalized, defended it yesterday, whatever it may be called, but like the overarching huddling of like, we had a very specific prompt, which was extreme environment, deployable structures or objects, but with a very bioregional focus and kind of material local sensitivity. And I feel like you and I had a couple of very interesting conversations about how do you actually find something, because that's a hard prompt.
3: Yeah.
1: Like if you want something to be durable, it has to be really highly technical, but then also maintain a, you know, a local sustainable approach. And I thought you had a very very creative way of like maintaining with that, because you know a lot of people kind of can bend the rules and decide what they listen to or don't listen to, but you really stuck to it in a way that I thought was I appreciated it.
3: Thank you. Well, I loved your project, I wanted to say.
1: Okay, well, and we're also here to talk about you. Do you want to kind of talk about what you made?
3: Alongside two other MArch2s people in the program, Sheng Tao and Justin, we did this sand jamming project. And you're right, we saw that other projects kind of veered from the prompt, which was great. And I think that the whole point of these prompts often is to meet them at their boundaries and then kind of pass them.
2: Sorry, I guess you want to tell us what the prompt is, since I actually don't know.
3: Oh yeah, it's kind of what Evie said, which was be bi-regional. Mm-hmm.
2: But what are you supposed to design?
1: A deployable. Honestly, you start with a deployable structure, but it could be an object that is meant to help you weather extreme environments. So you picked an element, whether it be water, air, climate, coastal, a metric.
2: When you say you, like to help one person, a community, like...
3: That was open. That remained open.
2: Just to assist in the experience of, or survival of extreme environments in some way.
1: I would say it's expedition. I mean, I took the prompt as like, if you were a solo traveler at the end of the world, what are things that would help you survive?
2: Okay. Yeah. Was that your reading of the prompt?
3: It was mine. But I think from the outset, it was also described as something that could be deployable as like a little research station or something that could be for, I mean, one of the precedent projects that was shown was for birds, so it wasn't necessarily for this expedition.
1: And I think that's something that's very unique about architecture school as well, because you receive a prompt or there are parameters, but you can also always play on those parameters, right? So And I think this happens a lot in the world of architecture. You know, you have a request for proposal, you have people bringing ideas to the table, but I think the best offices and the ones that usually win these competitions are the ones that actually shift the prompt, you know?
2: I guess one quibble, I don't think we should use the word prompt for what is requested of us as architects. I think brief is the word that is usually used.
3: Yeah.
1: Okay, because prompt has become an engineering software engineering.
2: I mean,
1: word.
2: I think a prompt means that you have to.

0: happens, whereas ignoring it, it might, you can ignore it in a kind of productive way or just in a lazy way, to be honest. But I do think that everyone riffed on it in our studio.
1: Well, we're giving architects a really bad name, as I feel like, in the sense that architects are always in the public eye known to go wild and rogue.
0: I don't know if they do.
1: I don't know. You tell me, because I think you're more in the world of collaboration with and seeing architects both from the inside and the outside. So maybe we can get to that in a bit.
2: I mean, I think there's the famous example of, you know, hiring an architect to design you a house and like this person's just taking it like totally out to left field. Yeah. And you're like, well, I don't want a cantilevered swimming pool.
0: Yeah.
2: You know, sorry, we don't have the budget for that. And also, like, I have a newborn child and they might, you know, slip into the pool or something.
0: Yeah.
2: So can you please take this out? And the architect's like, oh no, but this is my artistic vision, you know, like you asked me for a house, but I'm giving you a world, a lifestyle, you know, whatever. I mean,
0: anyway. Have you read the letters between Frank Lloyd Wright and his clients?
2: No, never. Yeah.
1: They're horrible. Honestly, no, but I know a lot about that history.
0: Yeah.
1: Oh my goodness.
0: Because he was known to be this sort of character.
2: Yeah.
0: So he would more or less bully his clients into doing what he wanted to do.
1: To the point that he would come back, visit the house, and if they rearranged the furniture, he would get mad and like call in the contract, be like, no, you're not allowed to do that.
0: Yeah. But I was reading his letters to a specific client, I forgot who, and he was basically calling them stupid.
2: Yeah.
0: For not, I think, like doubling the budget, which is, so this is, yeah, I think that's one extreme. Maybe that's one era as well.
2: Yeah.
0: It does feel like we're, I don't know if architecture is a little bit less powerful or able to push back on those forces, but I think that us as junior architects or
1: young
0: people, yeah, in the lower rungs of a ladder, I don't know, need to find creative ways to push back and go wild, but within
1: parameters.
0: Yeah.
1: So do you want to tell us a little bit about your, I mean, even the prompt or the brief about extreme environment deployable object structures seems like a very odd thing to do in architecture school. I mean, I built kites all semester, which my friends at home are very confused about. But do you want to talk about your project and how you think it does fit the world of what is in the niche of architects?
0: I'm not convinced that it was an architecture studio. I still find it interesting that you know, our peers were doing technical drawings. I'm looking at you now, doing drawings and models, and we were making objects or kind of hypothetical structures. One of the two instructors was a product designer, and the other one is in the architecture department, but does a lot more than just architecture or thinks about architecture in a non-building sort of way. But our project was quite linked to previous core projects that I had done in this, here at MIT, in that it uses the environment as one of its kind of key structural elements. And our environment was the beach. And we thought, how can we operationalize the beach? How can we bring as little as possible to the beach and do and produce the largest structure? I know it's a little bit of a silly parameter or rule to set, like do something big, but we were the biggest group in the studio. It was three of us. And from the outset, we thought, oh, we should make something large.
2: Mm-hmm.
0: Just try to make it big. And I think the ethos of the studio is a little bit kind of quick and simple, but it gets to a very interesting place fast. Mm-hmm. So we used these sculpted fabric columns, basically like long socks,
2: mm-hmm.
0: but we had kind of engineered them a little bit more than that. And we used this mechanical jamming system to fill these tubes with sand and then jam them into very, very rigid columns. And our extreme environment was the wind. That was funny because that wasn't in the prompt. But we realized that the environment that we were responding to, both in France, we went to France to deploy them once, and then we deployed them here in the off the coast of Boston. The only real extreme thing about both of those places was the wind. So a lot of us ended up

0: if we wanted to respond to that part of the brief, our only choice was to do wind in some ways. So that was a kind of funny way that the boundaries were set for us.
1: So I guess how do these columns get connected to one another? Do they stand up straight, and then is there a field of them? Do they get stacked? I mean, they get some kind of fabric canopy. What's the idea?
0: Yeah, there was a lot of... they went through a lot of iterations.
1: Mm.
0: They were arches at some point.
1: Mm-hmm.
0: And we thought that we could do a lot of arches that kind of then meet in a larger circle or stack them. Our dean at one point suggested that they should be just next to each other, creating this massive wall. Just sand socks with no gaps between them.
1: Mm.
2: Which, by the way, creates its own set of problems, but okay.
0: Yeah, there's no more beach there. and we did them quite quickly, considering how tall they became. But
2: yeah, they were 6 feet in the end.
0: They were taller than 6 feet in the end, just. But we wanted to...
2: Break, 6 foot plus.
0: 6 foot plus, because the tallest person in our group was 6 foot, and we wanted to go slightly taller.
1: Okay.
0: Again, we were using ourselves as parameters as well. These were three-sided, kind of elongated pyramids. And because we were three people, we...
2: You had three columns.
0: We had three columns in the final array to answer that. But each of us would also stand at one side of each column to tighten it. So we were... That was another kind of boundary that we set for ourselves. Oh, we have three people, we'll do three columns, three sides.
1: Yeah.
0: They'll be as tall as the tallest one of us.
1: Yeah.
0: Each column is a wingspan away from the next. I'm moving my hands here. I know it's an audio thing.
2: So it really did respond to the bodily parameters. But I think, I mean, you're doubting whether this would be considered architecture. I mean, it is murky, the boundary between it. But I think in the world of iterating with materials to actually test them in real time and space, I feel like this is as real as it gets. You know, we were making one-to-one mock-ups the entire semester, which is kind of like the version of a real built thing to size in nature. So I think the process of iteration, how you learn how to build some new system, is incredibly architectural, actually. I mean, your project was almost the most architectural.
0: In that it was a building, or not a building.
2: And that it was like a structural element. I mean, kites, I was in the world of design and aero astro, sure. But I think, I mean, this studio is its third iteration, and the professor is Skeller Tibbetts, who we've shouted out so many times on show. But the point is, this is the third iteration. The two previous ones were about habitations and space. And yesterday, when we kind of wrapped up, we were having a group conversation about the fact that this is the first time that we're testing and deploying on Earth. And there's something actually very honest and real about that, that you get to make something and see it in the environment that it's built for.
0: Yeah.
2: And I think architecture is all about creating models and simulation. So then actually creating the thing one-to-one is powerful.
0: Yeah. That's kind of why I said it didn't feel like an architecture studio, and that, which is entirely counterintuitive, because in architecture we draw and we speculate and we imagine what these things that we're designing will look like, and we don't get to do the one-to-one. So that's, in a weird way, even though we our little group ended up with maybe the most distilled form of architecture that we could have from any studio, it felt the least like the other studios. This is not a criticism of either way, but I was I'm looking forward to the next studio now, because I loved this one, but I'm looking forward to drawing and imagining a building rather than trying to necessarily make it work.
1: Yeah, I guess, would you say that this experience kind of changed your conception of architecture at all? I mean, how do you see things differently? I mean, how do you see the kind of relationship of architecture to the body differently, to process, these kinds of things?
0: The process was crazy. The process, I said this in the presentation, that we failed so much and so often, and every single class was us going to Skyler and saying, these are the four ways in which we failed since the last time you saw us.
1: Mm-hmm.
2: Which, by the way, is incredibly productive.
0: Yeah. But it started to feel that way at some point. But we at times hated that we couldn't just, you know, move ahead with an idea that kind of builds. We had to keep going back to some sort of square one. But I do appreciate that, and I don't think that that's necessarily possible with, I don't know, I'm still kind of new to architecture, but I think that in other studios, sometimes, yeah, you're asked to start again, but it's often like small edits. Mm. What I did learn and what I did appreciate and what I was very grateful for, but now I'm kind of looking forward to doing a solo project, was getting to work with two people who are, I think the three of us are quite different. And I know that the world of architecture...
2: Can you say how?
0: Well, one is quite... one of my team members is quite techie, knows how to render in his sleep. he's worked at Snøhetta and other kind of great firms, and he's very proficient as a I don't know, capital A architect.
1: Mm.
0: The other has a background in landscape but has an interest in like products and is all over the place in his interests, but he's very different in his way of working, in that he's unbelievably fast to move on. Mm. And we'll try 10 things and we'll say that won't work, that won't work, that won't, we'll go with this. So he's really quick. And then I think I'm a bit more slow. And
2: I would say intentional, maybe.
0: Yeah, but not to say that the other teammate is not intentional. There's an intention in the movement.
2: The fast and slow.
0: Yeah, yeah.
2: Okay.
0: I think maybe he'll consider individual ideas for less time in order to get to something quicker.
2: Sure.
0: But it was very interesting being with those two guys and negotiating with them. I think that was half of the class was
2: negotiating ideas. I mean, I think that's kind of the core skill set that we should be learning as architects.
0: Yeah.
2: And actually, I think we've had this discussion on here before, the role of even joint theses.
0: Mm-hmm.
2: And what does it mean for everybody to kind of go through most of their schooling as architects and do solo projects? And actually, the one thing that you should be learning is how to do those negotiations as an architect with other peers. And I think this studio is also unique in the sense that often in the previous iterations, there were students from Aero Astro, yeah, the department, the engineering department, who do a lot of the, you know, engineering for aero space engineering, essentially. And the cross collaboration across departments is actually incredibly powerful.
0: Yeah.
2: And it does create frustrations, you know, because everyone's prioritizing different things, but learning to negotiate them is really critical.
0: Yeah. I'm in a different class this semester that's wrapping up. That's a DUSP class. It's a practicum.
2: What's DUSP?
0: DUSP is the Department of Urban Studies and Planning. My other...
2: Half.
0: Yeah. And that class is full of... you know, there's MC, there's city planners, there's people from the business school, there's people from the Harvard Kennedy School, all over the place. And you can tell that everyone has very different ways of approaching the same set of problems, and that's always interesting, trying to
2: negotiate,
0: but also try to learn without just being put into your little box of like, oh well, you're our token architect and you'll do the maps while we think about the stuff that needs thinking about.
1: Mm.
0: Which is not what happened. I'm just
1: I guess, how would you characterize the kind of difference in worldview between DUSP and architecture? Because, I mean, I think there is manifestly one. I mean, every time I meet a DUSP student, I feel like they're always concerned about completely different things than I would think of.
0: Yeah.
1: At the same time, I think we are very interested in cities and urban patterns and sociology and things like that, but we see a very, you know, from a different lens, perhaps.
0: Yeah.
1: But I don't know, you seem to have both lenses, one on each eye. What do you see?
0: Yeah, I thought, well, I applied here. First and foremost, to the city planning program, and kind of, I mean, and also intentionally to the architecture program, but I really had no expectations of getting into architecture because my background was far more suited for city planning. But I do feel much closer to architecture in thinking. And I don't, again, I apologize already. I can't fully articulate why, but... there seems to be a lot of optimism in DASP.
1: Mm.
0: And I'm not an optimist. And I don't think that a lot of the architects necessarily are. I think they're a little bit more... I don't want to say cynical. I know you're about to say it. But like critical or like productively pessimistic.
2: I love this.
1: Yeah, I haven't heard this before, actually.
0: I'm not saying this is not a diss to either at all.
1: No, we're here for the disses.
0: No, no, but I'm...
1: Spill the tea.
0: Sure. Man. Oh, yeah. This is the... No,
2: what's,
0: this is...
2: What's your hot take? Yeah, we're in danger of turning into subway takes.
0: Yeah, yeah, yeah. Yeah, there's a difference in attitude, I think. I mean, there's a difference in you talk to a group of architects and a group of DASPers, and you can tell that they're different
2: breeds.
0: Yeah, there's a different group of people, but and I like the DASPers a lot. I think they're very fun and very enthusiastic.
1: Yeah.
0: I feel like I maybe slightly relate to them less because of... I'm a bit of a crank or a grumpy,
1: guy. I guess, in fact, you are maybe the first DASP person to come on our show.
0: I'm not a good representation of them. I think
1: I think that's okay. I mean, this is the architecture department radio. We're not the SAMP School of Architecture and Planning radio.
0: We don't
1: claim to be. Actually, there's another podcast done by there's another radio show being done by the Real Estate Development Program.
0: Oh, wow.
1: So they have their own kind of mouthpiece.
2: Also, shout out to Emily Berklinger.
0: Oh, yeah, MCP too.
2: Yes, she also has a radio show. I think alternating with us on Sunday, by the way.
1: Oh, really? Yeah. Talk show?
2: Yes.
1: Really?
2: Music show, but...
1: Oh, okay. Well,
0: and Allison as well. Who has a...
1: Also music, though.
0: Also music, yeah.
2: Okay, so we have SAMP represent on radio.
1: Well, we're the only ones here, you know...
2: Chatting it up.
1: Chatting away. Yeah. I guess a point of curiosity for me, you have an award-winning undergraduate thesis, is that right?
0: Yes. Yeah, that's funny.
1: I mean, do you want to tell us a little bit about that? I mean, do you find that coming here, that thesis kind of lands you more on the side of architecture? Like, where what field is that positioned in?
0: Yeah. I think that was a really that and a course that I was very lucky to teach in my final year at Stanford. Those two things were the things that kind of pushed me to apply to architecture as well as city planning. I knew I wanted to do city planning. That was a kind of non-negotiable. But both the thesis and the class, in developing them kind of side by side, I realized that a lot of the interesting stuff was really in the field of architecture. Or
2: do you want to give a line on what both of them were?
0: Well, the thesis is called Elastic Futures. I would have called it something else now in retrospect, but Elastic Futures, something along the lines of, I can't exactly remember it, repairing the relationship between nature and the city in West Athens.
1: Hmm.
0: And for context, I don't know how much you want me to get into the context.
1: We want you to go fully into the context.
0: Athens was a very small city. After the Ottoman rule. So in the kind of mid-1800s, there were only a few hundred families that lived in Athens. And it's now a city. I mean, the greater city is like 4 million people. So the population really exploded in...
1: Yeah, rapid growth.
0: Unbelievably rapid growth in basically two kind of growth spurts following... the Civil War and also the population exchange. And in both of those cases, in both of those occurrences, especially, I'll group them together. A lot of people came to Athens, which was becoming the capital. It wasn't always the capital of the modern state of Greece. The state couldn't provide housing for everyone. And they underwent this kind of bartering system where if you had a plot of land and I was a developer who knew how to do basically a domino structure, which is this typology that Le Corbusier is famous for. I don't know if it's actually his, but...
1: It is his. The column and reinforced slab system.
0: Yes.
1: That's the basis of modernism.
0: Exactly. Yeah. which Athenians did not take much further than that. I mean, you go to Athens and it is all domino.
1: Yeah.
0: But if you have a plot of land or a small single family house and I can set up a domino structure in your plot,
1: yeah,
0: what we'll do is I'll build it. I will keep some units. You will keep some units. You'll live in one and you might rent out a few others.
1: Mm-hmm.
0: I might live in one and rent out a few others.
1: Mm-hmm.
0: And that way we both have a source of kind of steady income and people can get housed for very cheap because these were not sophisticated or beautiful buildings, but they do now constitute the vast, vast, vast majority of buildings in Athens.
1: Mm.
0: I mean, the vast majority of Athenians live in these buildings that were built in this sort of way. And in the meantime, when that was happening, the government was quite happy for this to happen because, oh, wow, people are figuring this out. Let's keep going. One of the arguments I made in this thesis was that there, not a lot of care was given to the green space in Athens. That suddenly it just exploded into this concrete sea.
1: Yeah, yeah. I've been there, and it's notable the lack of parks in Athens. Yeah.
0: It's crazy, and statistically it's crazy. It's notable. It's noticeable, but it's also, you know, you can zoom out on Google Earth and see it if anyone wants to who's listening. It's quite scary.
1: Yeah.
0: How little we accounted for nature in this time, which was totally understandable given the circumstances. But the thesis was two parallel proposals. One in the context of population stagnation, which is the case of Athens right now, and one in the kind of possible situation of population decline.
1: Mm.
0: How do we bring back nature into the city without knocking down a ton of houses? And the history of that was very much in the urban studies field, but the solutions to these problems were all in architecture.
1: Mm.
0: And zoning laws and you know, city planning has a very clear place in all of this, but in developing this thesis I realized that I need to think more deeply about buildings. I kind of had shunned buildings in favor of the city, whatever that was, without thinking of the very obvious link that you need to think about the individual buildings and how to change them if you want to nurture a healthy city.
1: I guess, how were you thinking about the city if not from the buildings? I mean, we can say the city is many things. The city is people, the city is laws, the city is history, the city is buildings, the streets, whatever. But you're saying that, oh, actually there was a moment when you realized that the city's made of buildings in addition to these other things.
0: Yeah.
1: Could you describe that realization a little bit?
0: Yeah. Well, in Athens, it's very easy to see the city through its history and through its people. We're a very densely populated city. It's, I think, the second most densely populated capital in Europe after Paris. And that's noticeable. So there's a lot of things happening. I was always drawn to that, to the kind of social life of cities rather than the built nature of cities, solely because I got into it first, or I could understand it or read it first. And architecture seemed like a far away, difficult thing. I think that was the most fundamental thing. So this was me as a teenager. But I think Athens specifically, reading it through its history and its layers, and I think there was much more to learn through this is what I thought, this is not what I believe now, but there's more to understand if you take a kind of historical approach to Athens rather than an architectural one. And I think these things are not clear boundaries. These things don't have clear boundaries, so I kind of defy that now, but
2: I'm curious if you if you remember or can share, like, just a fraction. You said that the solution was in the realm of the building and not the city. So then what does it mean to bring nature in the scale of a building?
0: There were a lot of Well, the two kind of packets of solutions, there was a toolkit and a kind of longer-term framework for development, but the toolkit attacked these problems at different scales, so at the scale of the lot, then the scale of the, what was it, the street, and then the scale of a block, and then a wider avenue. They were simple things. I look at it now and I think, I should have been doing architecture before I kind of thought about these things, which of course is, I'm glad that this happened because now I'm thinking about the architecture. This is exactly the sequence of it that's supposed to be happening. But they were simple things, like a lot of these apartments have pilotis, have kind of semi-habited first floors or ground floors.
2: And pilotis are just like these elevated, I guess they're columns.
0: Yeah. Or the building kind of starts on the first floor, or the first floor in the European context, the one above the ground, or that the ground floor in a lot of apartments isn't inhabited, not always, and so thinking of ways that lots can be turned into parks and then they could puncture through underneath buildings, making the ground floor of buildings into habitable spaces.
2: I love that. That
0: was kind of a fun thing to think about as a non-architect, because also I didn't have to, and it was an urban studies thesis, so I didn't really have to think of the practicalities of this, which I wish I now want to. But there were other simple things like in this domino construction, a lot of the buildings have a front and a back, and the sides are just concrete. Or filled in, basically. So introducing greenery in the sort of climbing ivy or climbing...
2: biophilic walls, essentially.
0: Yeah, essentially. Which, again, like, doesn't... If you think of it practically, given the kind of environmental context of Athens, not a lot of these things are possible, but that was the way I was thinking about it. But, again, I'm hoping to revisit it with a little bit more... thoughtfulness soon.
1: But you want to get back to it and kind of re-examine.
2: I was going to say, will this be the baseline of thesis number two?
0: Maybe. I don't know.
2: You don't know
0: yet. I have some time to think about it. But
1: Well, we have 3 minutes and 44 seconds during which we'll take a music break and you can give it some thought and then...
0: Yes.
1: And then we'll ask you about thesis.
0: Oh, no.
1: Maybe no. I'm just kidding. Maybe we won't. But I will play a music song that you've chosen. And great. We'll be back in a few minutes.

0: 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You are listening to MIT Tea Time Radio on 88.1 FM, WMBR. Konstantinos, what did we just listen to?
1: It's a song called Coach by a band that called Sex Week. I don't know why I love this song. It's unlike a lot of the songs that I listen to. But it's kind of happy, sad. It's all over the place in terms of genre, and
0: it's very sentimental.
1: Yeah, and it's a duo of people. This guy and a girl. I've kind of a little bit by accident and a little bit intentionally been listening to duos a lot. because
0: you're part of a duo.
1: I'm part of a duo, and I'm trying to get this off the ground.
0: Tell us more about your duo.
1: Well, it's me and my partner Nefeli, who is...
0: Shout out
1: to Nefeli. She is in London right now. She's finishing up her degree in innovation design engineering at Imperial and Royal College. She's a designer, and we've kind of officially collaborated once before. We wrote an album together during quarantine, back during the COVID days.
0: They might be coming back.
1: Yeah, oh my God. I'm very not happy about
0: that. I'm kidding. We're not spreading rumors.
1: Yeah.
0: Okay.
1: Yeah, knock on wood. but yeah, that was a fun project we did where we were co-writing these songs. I was producing them, but she was singing on a lot of them and doing the bulk of the songwriting. And she'll either be listening to this or will afterwards.
2: Oh, amazing.
1: And she doesn't know that I'm saying this, but I do want to do some more music together, maybe a little bit more intentionally, not as two separate artists, that we were two separate artists that collaborated, but as one under one name.
0: Can you tell us what your name would be?
1: Well, I don't know if this would be the name of the musical partnership, but we were very happy that we found the domain free for not... I mean, like, it was available. And it's oo-ps, or oops.com, which is...
0: a great name.
1: Thank you. And it's a bit goofy, it's a bit stupid, but it's also... it can mean a lot of things. We thought of it as Office of Precarity Studies, Office of Possible Scenarios, Office of
0: Potential sources.
1: peeled scallions. I don't know, anything. But
2: wow. Lovely.
1: We can. There's a lot of different things. But and within that, we were thinking
0: peeled
1: of
0: scallions.
1: I don't know.
0: I love it.
1: There's other like proper ones, but this is the one that came to mind. Within it, I'm kind of interested in these operations of paranoid speculation, and she's interested in producing objects of productive synergy. It was the way that we were thinking about it, and I think maybe we've gone along with the OOPS acronym too much in this, but I don't know. She's a great designer. She's a great eye, and I don't know. It's mostly out of my admiration of her that I want to do this, but and this, I don't know what this is, a potential kind of partnership in music or in small exhibitions or whatever it might be, but she's brilliant, and I kind of want to steal some of that brilliance from her.
0: Well, first of all, that's lovely. But I think what you're saying, and I think is really important to kind of either clarify or talk about, is kind of the realm of what the multidisciplinariness and the ways that you think. And I think you being both a musician and a designer and touching on the world of, well, whatever, industrial design, but also city planning, urbanism, and architecture, these are all very similar, different, but synergetic, you know, disciplines. So what does it mean to come to the table and kind of do a little bit of everything? And I think, I don't know, I feel like we talked about this before, like what is the skill set of architects, and my kind of the thing I always come to is that you, as architects, we come into complex systems and creatively understand how to solve them and and offer a workflow. And I actually think that's really not understood in what architects do. I think when people kind of assume that I'm going to architecture school, it's like, oh, you're building, you're learning how to build buildings.
1: Or and not actually, even, you're just learning to decorate the work of engineers or something like that. That's what I've heard from friends.
0: Really? Yeah. No, I think people assume what we do is what civil engineers do, essentially.
1: Okay.
0: Which well, is interesting.
2: You're saying like the general public.
0: The general public. Yeah. Or even,
1: but I've heard from friends of mine who don't know what I'm doing. They know that I'm not an engineer. They just think that the role of the architect is someone who sits in while things are happening and I don't know.
0: Like twiddles their thumb?
1: Yeah, and wears black and
2: I think the crucial distinction that I would even draw for our listeners is that the architectural profession is in effect like a coordination profession. Yeah. I mean, they're ones who hold the contract with the owner and hire the engineers and coordinate the consultants.
0: You sit in meetings all day, every day with the 500 consultants a project has.
2: But I think, I mean, I guess I struggle to kind of like synthesize these two different worldviews, one of which is like the architect as coordinator, and then the other is architect as facade maker or kind of like identity maker for a building. I mean, I think they're both true, but I think we struggle at times to say like how those two things meet one another. Mm-hmm. 'Cause it's like almost like, okay, you coordinate everyone and like there's no aesthetic outcome from that. And then you just like put a wrapper on it and that's architecture.
1: Yeah.
2: But how do we actually make those two things meet? It's a little bit less clear to me personally.
1: Yeah.
0: Well,
1: unclear to me.
0: If I may answer, I think this starts from the starting conversation we had is jack of all trades or master of none. And as architects today, you kind of have to be a jack of all trades to know enough about what the civil engineer is doing, enough about what the facade consultant is doing, enough about, I don't know, structural integrity, climate optimization, yada, yada, yada.
1: Yeah.
0: But I mean, I think that's, I agree that it might be hard to accept that that's our forte, but it is our forte, you know, the ability of an architect to kind of understand a little bit of everything. And honestly, I think the biggest strength is applied creativity to all of these processes together, which involves 500 different things that need to align and do it in a creative new way. I think it's like workflow building and system integration and all these things.
1: Yeah. Just to be clear, the kind of criticism of architect is what, it's not what I think, it's what friends of mine have kind of hinted at. But I think, I have very limited work experience in firms. Last summer I was lucky to be in London working at Foster and Partners, and there was a very large project. I won't go into too much, but there were external consultants. It was one could think of this whole process as the civil engineers do part of it, the landscape architects that aren't Foster Partners did a lot of the other stuff. There's a way to read this and kind of write out the role of the architect, but really I was surprised, honestly, to see how much the architects were involved in the engineering, in the decoration, in the landscape, in the narrative, in literally every step. And it's not just architects were there, but it was often the same few architects who were in a meeting with the engineers, who then had to rush to a meeting with the landscape architects, who had to rush to a meeting with the client and sell them on this idea, and then rush back to a meeting with the rest of the architects. I was quite, of all the things I learned there, that was one of the things that gave me a little bit of
0: hope
1: about what architecture can teach you.
0: But I have a question. Do you think that's because it's Norman Foster and he has the gravitas to push his, you know, his goals and his agenda? Or do you think that's the norm?
1: I have no idea if it's the norm. I don't have enough experience to...
0: I think this goes back to kind of, I mean, hopefully architects do obviously have a lot of the decision-making power. Sometimes they do, sometimes they don't. But this goes back to the Frank Lloyd Wright and the capital A star architect worldview of how much how much you can negotiate on as the architect onto bringing your vision to life. And I mean, that is the goal, whether you achieve it or not, you know.
1: Yeah.
2: I mean, I think as a synthetic discipline, I feel like we don't spend nearly enough time kind of working with other people at the school and like talking to engineers, talking to like,
1: yeah,
2: people who are like, I mean, you know, our professors are supposed to be our clients in a way, but mm-hmm. like, do they really fulfill that role? I think they're often encouraging you to go on flights of fancy about certain things.
1: Yeah.
2: Maybe the studio that you took was slightly different from that, and that, you know, Skylar was kind of like, here's an objective that you have to meet, and like, it's gonna, you know, it's gonna have to perform, and actually the performance is the client in a way.
0: Yeah. I actually appreciate it because we did so much testing in the larger MIT environment. I mean, my group and another group went to the Wright Brothers wind tunnel, and we went to the aero-astro people to kind of understand. I mean, so the integration was very special, but I would say maybe going back to the question of how much we integrate, I mean, Earl, we haven't really talked about on the show, but you're also a dual student with the Center of Real Estate.
2: Newly admitted.
1: Oh, nice.
2: Yeah.
0: Correct. Congratulations. Congrats, and I think it is, we were going to talk about the fact that how feasible is it for architecture students to kind of, I know there was some thoughts in the background on how easy is it for architects to do the dual degree here?
1: Well, it was sold to me, not that it was sold, but it was marketed or described to me when I got into both programs. I got into them together, and it was quickly made clear that I'd be able to do both, or that's what they were telling me. And I have been able to do both, but it has been a little bit difficult trying to manage both. It's a lot of it is administrative, but a lot of it has to do with not just classes clashing or requirements kind of overlapping, but I think it has to do with the fact that not a lot of the classes that we
0: integrated.
1: Take, yeah, I think it's there might be some classes where it's majority architects and there's a couple of DASPers or a couple DASP classes that architects really want to get into and they're there, but there's, I struggle to think of even the kind of urban design studios. They're not often super balanced, and I might be wrong, but I don't think they're required of either department.
0: I think the one anomaly for that is we've had Garnett Cadogan on the show, and I think he is the only professor that is both in the architecture department and in the DASP department.
1: Nicholas technically as well.
0: Okay, Nicholas DeMoncho is the head of our department.
1: Yes, he has a full plate, I think.
0: He really does not teach much these days.
1: Yes.
0: But I agree there are a few places where that exists, and maybe as we start wrapping up, you know, the show and the season, there's a very exciting thing that's happening in both architecture and DASP, is that we're moving to a new building next year, which is the Metropolitan Warehouse on 134 Mass Ave. So
1: oh, wow.
0: It's that new glassy brick building that if you drive down Mass Ave, you can see by the train tracks. And that will be the new home of the department, and actually the first time that DASP and architecture students will sit physically in the same space and kind of see each other. So maybe that will be, you know, a positive shift.
1: Yeah. I'm excited.
2: Well, I think we're looking to you to be one of our, you know, our nexuses between the two departments.
0: Our connecting tissue.
2: There's a few people, but, you know, we don't know that many DASPers.
1: Yeah.
2: I think you probably, you know, 50-50, hopefully, at this point.
1: Yeah, I'm also quite lucky that I've been at MIT now 2 years, and I'll be here for two more. So I'm exactly split down the middle in discipline and in
0: physicality.
1: Yeah.
0: I mean, I think next season may be our last season as both Earl and I are graduating, but I think it'll be interesting to see the shift in the physical space. We're in a very historic place at the MIT campus right now, which is kind of the main entrance and the facade. And then going to this new environment will 100% change the culture of the school.
1: Yes. So, I'm really looking forward to it.
0: I don't know. I'm excited. Earl, any last thoughts?
2: I mean, we still have like a minute and a half. I would like to offer you any you know, some time to wrap things up if you want. I mean, it seems like we've opened more boxes than we can possibly put the things back into.
1: That's okay.
2: But I guess, are you excited to like synthesize things back into your degree? I mean, these two sides of you, like these different inquiries. I mean,
1: yeah, I'm still thinking about that. I'm very grateful that I have 2 years to to think about these things. In a way, I thought that these two disciplines were closer than maybe I think now they are, and the mission of the next 2 years is to put them back together.
2: Okay.
1: So maybe I'm at this peak separation now, and they'll coalesce again. And I am hoping that the Met, the new building, will do some of that work kind of naturally.
0: Well, I feel like it's a great example of how a physical space can change the social dynamics.
1: Yeah.
2: Yeah, and hopefully you'll find your band members.
1: Yeah.
2: I think that will
0: have
2: be a crucial part.
0: Have you talked to Joffrey?
1: Of course.
0: Okay,
1: of
0: great.
1: Course.
2: Yeah, they're going to play together.
0: Great.
1: Yeah, and I think that's a great... These three squares or cubes that sit through the building at the Met, I think those are great potential musical spaces that I'd love to perform
0: at. We just had Porch Fest, so we'll bring you back.
1: Yeah.
2: Good night, everyone.
1: Good night.

0: what's the matter?
1: I go prove to them, say somebody bad, eh? Somebody wicked, eh? I go do my best to make all of them vex. I don't got money for my set, I don't intercept. I get put together for research. Say you want get kicked, cause I be jump fence, eh?

off of his 2024 release, H-E-I-S, that was Ozeba by Rema. Ozeba, Ozeba, Ozeba, Ozeba, Ozeba. That song is great. But I have to do the thing. My name is Kayla Matthews, and you are listening to Porcelain Cow. Thank you so much for joining us. That was Ozeba. My dance team performed that song a couple of years ago. I think maybe 2 years ago. I don't think it was last year. But Rema's a pretty popular artist in our repertoire. So it's good to bring him to the air for a little bit. We're going to be starting today's episode with a little bit of the Afrobeats that we ended off on actually last week. And then we are going to travel into, the acoustic folk space as we continue on. But yeah, so that was Ozeba. There's another song similar to that one called Kelebu, also by Rema, that we performed this year. I decided that I wanted to play Ozeba, so here we are. Thank you so much for tuning in. As always, this is going to be one of our last episodes of the season. Oh, wow. Because spring season is really quite short. It's almost over already. Shocker. Next week will be my last episode out of the studios live, and then after that I'll be gone, going back to Barcelona actually for another summer. So yeah, that's coming up next. More on that later though. Let's continue with the music. Up next we'll be listening to a little bit more of the Afrobeats. As mentioned, this next song is a pretty iconic one. It's by Wizkid, if you know who that is, and Tems. And I don't think we've performed this one yet, but it's a new year for the team and anything could happen. So, without further ado, let's get right into it. By Wizkid off of Made in Lagos. Please enjoy Essence.

off of her release 19 and Dangerous. That was Ira Starr's Rush. I think 19 and Dangerous is off the deluxe version in particular of 19 and Dangerous. I'll have to check that. But you may, if you are a religious Porcelain Cow listener, you may have heard that episode or that song last week, and you might be saying, Caleb, I'm already familiar. Yeah, so Rush is only on the deluxe version of 19 and Dangerous released in 2021, but you might be asking, why are you playing it again? Well, because I want to. No, I mean, Rush is a wonderful song. I didn't get the chance to play it last week.

who, you know, love very dearly, all of you. You will be missed. Unfortunate how old they've grown. Ugh. What's the team going to be like without them? But yeah, I really appreciate that all of them are like, we got the chance to perform that song last in this most recent Aftershake. And then the other song that I played was by, it was called Bloody Samaritan. And I, you know, I played that song. It's also by Iris Tarroff of the same album. And that song I actually created choreography to the day prior to my episode last week. This is the little blurb I didn't get to talk about. But I created choreography the day before, and I was kind of stressed because it was like my first time doing completely solo choreo. And I had to like bring something together. But ultimately, it really came out, and it was really cool to watch something go from like just something in my mind to like a real like an implementation, or like a, it became a part of like the Sakata is the team I'm on. So watching everybody dance to choreo that I built, it became like part of the canon, like the Sakata canon, which was really, really cool. And like I'd seen other things that I worked on become part of that, you know, canon and series before, and I'd seen other people doing the choreo that I'd worked on, but this is one of the, I don't know, this is like one of the few things that I'd worked on completely on my own, and it was just really nice. So yeah, I just wanted to honor that by playing the song, and then I wanted to play the song again because it goes really well with Essence, or I wanted to play Rush again because it goes really well with Essence. And it's just a very, very beautiful song about, you know, your hustle and how you have to keep pushing. Yeah, thank you, Ira, incredible. Alrighty, next up we're going to be leaving, actually, this Afroshake space, but, or not this Afroshake, but this Afrobeats space, and you are probably guessing that we're going to go into folk, because we always go into folk, but, dear listener, you are not right just yet. I'm actually going to be listening to a song that was recommended to me by my dear friend Nina. Nina, thanks so much for the recommendation, I appreciate it, and I needed a recommendation, so yeah, thanks. This is one of her, this next artist, this is one of her most popular tracks, if I'm remembering correctly. It's the title track, actually, off of her, is this her last release? Yeah, the title track off of her most, like her final release before her unfortunate passing in 1997. Oh, actually, wait. I'll research this and get back to you because I might be wrong. But off of her 1995 album, Dreaming of You, or please enjoy, dang it, I just spoiled it. Please enjoy the title track off of Selena Quintanilla's 1995 album, Dreaming of You. What was that? Oh, the song it had been playing in the background the entire time. Please enjoy the title track off of Selena's 1995 album, Dreaming of You.

by one of the most classic porcelain cow groups to ever walk. That was Forget About Life off of the 2022 sophomore, or whoa, the 20, wait, 2017. How did I forget that? Of the 2017 sophomore album, By Always, that was Forget About Life. Ugh, I mean, it's just so moving. Like, do you want to forget about life with me tonight? Inhaling this undrinkable wine? It's such a good song. But yeah, so that was that one. I played it quite a while ago, actually, last on the show. I think it must have been like season 2 or 3 that I played that song for the first time. Always, I think, still takes the mantle as the most played artist on Porcelain Cow. And they will continue to maintain it probably for some time, though I think they have some competition. Of course, there's always Lunar Vacation, and Lord is there, and a couple other bands that I've played quite a bit of, but maybe I'll run an analysis and I'll get back to you guys. I think, wait, is this true? 1, 2, 3, 4, 5, 6, 7, 8. There are only 2 songs left on this album that I haven't played on Porcelain Cow. I played their entire first album, which was the first record to be played completely all the way through on the show. And their most recent album I haven't played as much, but I still have played a good slice of, which makes for a grand total of 21 plays on the show. Actually, wait, I don't think that they stepped to Lunar Vacation, because I think Lunar Vacation was my most played artist for a while. And the problem is I just haven't played them in a while because I haven't played much stuff off of their new album. And yeah, Lord actually sweeps Always by a while with 33 plays. Lunar Vacation, let's see, can they do it? It's not looking good. Lunar Vacation standing up with, drumroll please, dear listener, 22 items. So I think Lord is first, Lunar Vacation is second, and Always is third. But, you know, all wonderful. Super, super glad to have them on the show, as always. But yeah, that song is a part of my escapism playlist. You guys know about the Viking playlist. This is kind of a different one. It's more about songs that kind of have this vibe of, like, leaving a place, running away, and being free, and, I don't know, forgetting about life. So, yeah. This next song is a recommendation by, I don't even really think I have to fill in the dear friend part, but a recommendation by my dear friend Trevor. As always, Trevor, thanks for listening. Thanks for being a friend. I appreciate it. This next song is a single off Bleachers, his favorite artist Bleachers' upcoming release, Everyone for 10 Minutes. And yeah, that's all I've got to say on that. So again, this is for Trevor. Please enjoy the about 1 month old and thus brand spanking new, The Van.

The 2019 single released by Flight and the Staves, that was White Roses. Those white roses. It's a great song. I think I put that... My guess would be two. I think this was season two, but honestly, slightly more likely three. Season three, episode six. That was my first summer season. Oh, wow. Yeah, that tracks. This is a very summery song. And, you know, it kind of reflects our walk into this new season that we're approaching. Who's excited for summer, dear listener? If you're excited for summer, let me know at 617-253-8810. One more time, that's 617-253-8810. I'm quite excited. I'm going to be returning to Spain. Woo! During my second summer in Barcelona. I'm going to be working at my lab again, which I'm super excited for. We're going to be finishing the research that we were doing on, you know, LLM proxy and access to the syntax semantic interface. And it's going to be cool stuff. I'm going to be living with my friend Janelle. Where's my Janelle? And there are going to be a couple other cool people in the city. So very excited. People are going to be visiting. You know, people are going to be flying in, flying out. So it'll be great. I think it's going to be a good time. So... yeah, I'm excited for all the metaphorical white roses that we're going to see, and we're gonna find out all the beautiful things that there are to find out. One of my listeners says, "I'm so glad the semester is over, dear listener." I couldn't possibly agree more. This semester has needed to be over for quite a long time, and so finally it is. This listener has also recommended that I play a song that I'm not sure is legal to air right now, so personally you won't be able to listen to, but it's a great one, but I won't continue. You know, there are laws you have to follow, Elijah, and you would know that if you were on the... oh wait, Elijah is on the air. Tune into his show House No House every other Sunday at 9, 2 hours after my own show. Be there or B squared. Anyway, let's keep pushing with the music. Up next, we're going to be listening to... what are we going to be listening to next? Oh, please hold. Oh, I actually do know what we're going to be listening to next. This next song is by Bonnie Light Horseman, which is a group that I'm not super familiar with, but I guess I'm going to be today. So let's not have a further... I don't really know what I'm saying. Let's get into it. Without further ado, please enjoy Deep in Love by... oh, sorry about that. Please enjoy Deep in Love by Bonnie Light Horseman.

off of their most recent release. If you go there, I hope you find it. That was When the Lavender Blooms by the Paper Kites. I love the Paper Kites. If you haven't caught that from the several seasons of my show that I've played them, honestly, they're also one of the most played artists on this show, if I'm not mistaken. I mean, I know that I've played at least their first EP all the way through. Yeah, I've played 16 songs by the Paper Kites on my show so far, and very few of them have been repeated. I think only three. One of them I was actually going to repeat again today, Arms, off of On the Train Ride Home, but I decided that I was going to play When the Lavender Blooms instead. It's off their brand new release, as mentioned. If you go there, I hope you find it. I saw them on tour for this album just a few days ago, and it was incredible. They're so good. Like, they're so talented. It's like really kind of next level. So yeah, I thoroughly enjoyed it. I went with my friend Steph. It was a great time. And this next song is actually by the opener of that very show. So yeah, I won't hold it from you any longer. Please enjoy Donovan Woods with Man-Made Lake.

0: You're hearing the last bits of Black Tea by Morrissey Boulevard, recommended to me by, once again, Trevor. Before that, you heard Don't Leave Me Behind by Beta Radio. I've got one more song for today's episode, and it goes out to somebody very special. In case you were somehow unawares, today is Mother's Day, and so I must, you know, I've got to take a little bit of my show these last few minutes to celebrate the incredible woman who raised me and made me the man I am today. Mommy, thank you so much for everything you've done throughout my life to support me in everything that I've done, even whenever I was not an easy child to be around. I love you so much. Thank you always. I'm so glad that my show coincided with this day so that I got to give you a little something special. Whenever you're far away from somebody, you know, you don't get to see them all the time. You don't get to, you know, connect with them all the time, but one thing gives us a very special opportunity to do that. So, as Labi Siffrey said, bless the telephone.
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0: Love you, Mommy.
1: I've waited all day long, even wrote a song for you. It's strange the way you make me feel with just a word or two.